0: And so there are seven major gifts here that we're speaking of. And today I want to talk about the gift of prophecy. And I want you to turn, if you will, to the 12th chapter of Romans. If you will listen carefully to each one of these and not miss a one, it's going to affect your relationships to other people. It's also going to affect the feelings that you have, the emotions that you have about whatever you do in life. Because if you want to do it at your best, and you want to glean the best out of your activity and your involvement with people and things in life, then you operate out of your gift. So listen to what he says in this 12th chapter, beginning in verse 4. For just as we have many members in one body, and all the members do not have the same function, speaking of the body, the hand does one thing, the eye does something else, so we who are many are one body in Christ, and individually members one of another. That is, the whole church, the body of Christ. Not talking about denominations, but talking about the whole body of Christ. We each individually have our particular part. And so he says in verse 6, since we have gifts that differ according to the grace given to us, each of us is to exercise that gift accordingly. If prophecy, according to the proportion of his faith. If service, in his serving, or he who teaches in his teaching, he who exhorts in his exhortation, he who gives with liberality, he who leads with diligence, he who shows mercy with cheerfulness. And so all of us are going to have one of those underlying motivational drives or gifts that God has given us as believers in order to serve him and in order to live out the godly life that he has for us to give. So let's begin today with this gift of prophecy. And let me begin also by saying, let's understand what that word prophecy means. Naturally, in the Old Testament and in the New Testament, it also meant foretelling. That is, foretelling today things that are going to happen in the future. But that's not the only meaning for it, because it also means to tell forth. That is, to proclaim. And so while in the Old Testament and the New Testament, when there was no Old Testament and New Testament as we know it, no Bible, God oftentimes spoke and foretold through his prophets, through his servants, things that would happen. And today, we cannot say that God does not sometimes warn us, sometimes tell us, maybe not tell us specifically what's going to happen, but give us a very strong warning that something is about to happen. And so he still does that. But when somebody says, I have a word of prophecy from God as if to add to the scripture, forget it, because it is not true. God's word is complete, but individual in our lives, and maybe even a word of caution for a whole nation. Can God still do that? Yes, he can. Does he? No doubt that he does. But it's very specific and very seldom, and it is not something that everyone who has the gift of prophecy does not have the gift to foretell the future. So primarily, what he's speaking of here is speaking forth the truth and beginning with the gift of prophecy. And so the first thing we want to deal with here is simply this, and that is, what are the characteristics of a person with the gift of prophecy? Well, the first one is simply this. They have a strong need to express themselves verbally. And usually they're the kind of person who's going to speak first. They're going to be very prone to speak first, and especially you'll see them rise up if there's a sense of injustice going on. Somebody has been mistreated, and oftentimes the person with the gift of prophecy will help take up their offense and speak exactly what they feel needs to be done. And in each of these gifts, what I'd like to do is to give you a biblical character that best describes them. And of course, of all the disciples, of all the apostles, who is the one who's always doing the talking, always out front? We know his name by the name of what? Peter, that's right. Because if you'll think about it, he's always up front telling Jesus what he ought to do and telling him why he ought not to do this and jumping in the water and doing all kind of things. One thing you'll have to admit about him, he lives up to his characteristics. And so when a person with a gift of prophecy desires to and is willing to speak to someone about their life, and that person comes to him and says, you know, here's what I'm going through in life, and the person with the gift of prophecy says, well, then on the basis of that, here's what you ought to do. And they go away and they come back and say, well, did you do what I asked you to do? No. Well, let me tell you something. The prophet's going to say, don't come back to me and talk to me until you do what I told you the first time. Now, sometimes they're misunderstood by that, but the gift of prophecy, listen, that person has a very clear discernment about things, and they know that if you don't take the first step in getting this straightened out, don't come back talking to me, because you're just wasting my time and yours if you don't intend to do something about it. And so that person is very strong in those areas. Now, as we said, Peter, for example, at Pentecost, when the time comes for somebody to preach, who steps up to it? It's not that he was all that more intelligent than anybody else. That was his spiritual gift, and certainly God gave him that because he intended to use him. And the person with the gift of prophecy, God will use you. That doesn't mean you have to get on a platform and speak, whether you're a homemaker or whatever the situation may be. You're going to operate out of that gift on your job, in your vocation, your family, among your friends, among strangers. That's who you are. A second characteristic is this, and that is that person has a very strong ability to discern the character and motives of other people. For example, a person with the gift of prophecy can oftentimes walk in a room where there's a group and can discern just like that something's not right. There's a wrong attitude here. There's no spirit of harmony here. They can discern what's going on. Oftentimes they can hear somebody speak and discern whether there is hypocrisy, insincerity, or that they're real. And God has given the person the gift of prophecy, that sense of discernment. And it's very important because the person with the gift of prophecy is so deeply committed to the Word of God that anything that looks like that it is untrue, looks like that it's deception, looks like that it's dishonest, something rises up inside of the gift of prophecy because they want to correct it. Now, it's not that they're correcting in anger. It's they want to correct it because the person with the gift of prophecy knows if you don't correct this now, the future consequences are going to be something you do not want to have to deal with in life. And so they come on strong as a result of that. Oftentimes they can make quick judgments because of their discernment. And oftentimes they are misunderstood because of those quick judgments. Now, of course, who is a good example of that? Peter. For example, when Ananias and Sapphira brought their gift to lay it down at the apostles' feet, like other people had been doing, as soon as Ananias came, Peter didn't say, "Well, I'm so glad you came to give that gift, and we're very grateful, and I'm sure God's going to be able to." You know what he said to him? He said, "Ananias, why have you lied to God?" The gift of prophet is not concerned about people's feelings. They're concerned about truth and righteousness, and about doing the right thing and not being hypocritical and dishonest and deceptive about it. Now listen carefully. That doesn't mean that every time a prophet sees this, that they're just going to be that blunt. But there is sometime that tendency. And as we said, and we come toward the end, we're going to talk about how the prophet operates when they're walking in the spirit, what this is all about, and when they're walking in the flesh, they're going to operate a certain way. Then, of course, there's the whole issue of wholehearted involvement. When the person who has the gift of prophecy, when they decide to get involved in something, they throw everything they've got into it. They're going to do their best. They're going to do whatever's necessary to get the job done because that's their commitment. That's the way they see things. And oftentimes the gift of prophecy has little patience with people who make a decision and they vacillate. "Well, now I know I made that decision, but I got to consider this and consider that and consider the other." No, the gift of prophecy makes a decision, gets with it, works at it, whatever it takes, no vacillation, no going back and forth, which oftentimes confuses a lot of situations. Then the person with the gift of prophecy is open, listen, very open to correction. The gift of prophecy, listen, who is committed to righteousness and walking in obedience to God's word, following the scripture, is likewise committed to being open for correction and open to blind spots. Why? Because not only do they want to see righteousness and holiness in other people's lives, but they also want it in their life. So if you see someone like that as the gift of prophecy and you were to say to them, "You know, I've watched how you treat so-and-so, and you know, I think you're a little blind to the effect that you're having on them. You're coming across a little harsh." And, well, the gift of some other gift may say, "Well, now let me tell you why." The gift of prophecy more than likely is going to say, "Well, I really do appreciate you pointing that out to me because I don't want to come across that way because that's not what I feel. If I come across that way, please forgive me, and I will do my best to correct that." Why? Because they're committed to doing the right thing. The right thing in the right way. The Word of God, following the Scripture, is extremely important to them, and it governs and guides everything that they do. And so they're open to that. And when you look at Peter, for example, and you remember when they were going fishing and he didn't want to go to begin with. He said, well, you know, fish all night. Well, they went anyway. And finally, when they came with all these fish in the boat, that thing about to sink, what did he do? He fell on his face and said, depart from me, I'm a sinful man, O God. Willing to be corrected. And that's true in the life of Peter, and it should be true in the life of all of us, no matter what your spiritual gift is. When you reach the stage that you're so high and mighty, and you think your position is such that it's threatened because you can't take rebuke or you can't take a suggestion, then you have reached a level in your life that is not godly. Because the scripture is very clear about being open to correction, because a wise man, a woman, is open to correction. And the gift of prophecy is open to correction because the person with the gift of prophecy wants to grow, desires to have this discerning spirit, and knows the importance of living a godly life and being wise enough to make correction when those corrections are necessary. Likewise, the whole issue of loyalty is very important in the life of the gift of prophecy. Because here's what you'll find in the gift of prophecy. They are very loyal to those with whom they work or to those to whom they are responsible, to whom they are accountable. Very loyal, for example, whether it's in their marriage, among their children, their parents, or whatever it might be. Loyalty goes a long ways. And in the society in which you and I live, loyalty doesn't seem to mean much. Because, you know, you can have friends today, and you think you're great friends and intimate friends, and they just walk away as if nothing ever happened, as if you never knew them, and you think, how can you just walk away? The gift of prophecy will never walk away. Never prove, listen, only when they get in the flesh could they do that, but in the, as they walk in the Spirit, what's natural for them is to prove to be loyal. Now watch this. Even to a mistake sometime, their loyalty, they would stick beside somebody who's done wrong, listen, not because they want to justify their wrong, but because that's their sense of loyalty. I want to help you. And so they're the kind of person who doesn't walk away. All of us have had friends who walked away. We don't understand. Or our husbands or wives who've just walked away. And you think, how could I live with you so long? Or how could you and I have been friends this long? How could we have gone through the experiences we've gone through? And you just walk away as if there's nothing there? The gift of prophecy, very strong in loyalty. There's something about the gift of prophecy rooted and grounded in the truth. Rooted and grounded in the Word that makes them an awesome friend, a loyal, devoted friend who will confront you when you need to be confronted, who is willing for you to confront them when they need to be confronted, but they're going to be there. And likewise, they're very persuasive in defining truth. For example, the gift of prophecy is not going to leave you with a lot of questions and a lot of doubts. First of all, you're going to know exactly what they believe. Secondly, with the Word of God, they're going to validate what they believe, and they're going to make it crystal clear. The gift of prophecy would never, for example, if the person with the gift of prophecy was a teacher or a speaker, whatever it might be, they're going to be sure that their explanation is on your level, whatever our level may be, simple and plain, easily understood, because they want you to do what's right. And the gift of prophecy knows that if you don't hear the truth and understand the truth, you're not going to live a godly life. And so they're going to work hard at making it clear, crystal clear, and understandable so that you can become the person God wants you to be. Now, with those things in mind, let's talk about something very important here. We're talking about walking in the Spirit, which means to walk in obedience to God. That's the way operating in our spiritual gift, we're the most productive, the most fruitful. We do our best. We get our best. We're the most fulfilled, the most satisfied, the happiest. No matter what your vocation or what you're doing, relationships, friends, you name it, when we're walking in the Spirit, what happens is we profit from it, and everybody else does too. Now, what happens when you're out of the Spirit? It's very important that you and I stay connected to the Holy Spirit. That is so intimately connected with Him that when He brings up something that's not right, we correct it. Walking in the power of the Holy Spirit means I daily choose to walk in obedience to the voice of God in my heart. And when He brings something to my mind, He may bring it through somebody I don't even like. If God just corrected me with people who just love me to death, that'd be one thing. But when God brings somebody to a point of correction in your life that you don't like them, at least listen. Because you see, we're all subject. We're all subject to misusing our gifts and oftentimes hurting other people and causing them hurt and pain and suffering. And you know what happens? Whenever you and I get out of the will of God, we don't hurt just one person. Can't do it. You can't hurt just one person. You're going to hurt this person, and it's going to spill over into this person's life and this person's life. When somebody says, well, it's my own business and I'm not hurting anybody else, yes, you are. The person with the gift of prophecy is a very important gift like all the other six. Can they be misunderstood? Yes. Can they get in the flesh and be guilty? Yes. That's why it's incumbent upon all of us not to disconnect to the Spirit and start giving excuses for not doing what God's called us to do, but say, yes, Lord, because I want good relationships. First of all, Father, with you, good relationships with my friends, my fellow employees, my fellow students, whatever it might be. That's a decision you have to make. It's a decision you want to make. If you could see the consequences of your conduct, you'd say, yes, God. If we could all see the consequences of sin in our life and what it would ultimately lead to, no doubt we'd say, yes, God. Yes, yes, yes, I don't want to walk through that. Then always keep an open heart available for somebody, if it's just the Holy Spirit himself, to give correction when correction's needed. And you know what'll happen? You operate out of that gift, you do your best, you'll enjoy the best, most fruitful, most productive, most enjoyable, most fulfillment, and most joy in your life. Amen? And Father, how grateful we are that you have made these gifts so crystal clear, and you have given us warnings about disobedience and about obedience. And you've promised us that you would walk with us through every single experience in life. In fact, you said you'd never forsake us nor leave us. Thank you, Father, for loving us and forgiving us and cleansing us. And thank you for a love that knows no limits and no conditions. May we live and respond and relate to other people in the same way. In Jesus' name, amen.
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1: 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Are you a believer who is loyal, committed to the Word of God, willing to stand for truth? You might find yourself described in A Moment with Charles Stanley.
0: The person who has the gift of prophecy is willing to suffer. That is, when they see unrighteousness and when they see things going on that are not right, they're willing to take a stand for what is right. They're willing to stand firm for what's right, even if it costs them. If it costs them their friends, if it costs, for example, they're going to be loyal and truthful to the Word of God, even if being true to the Word of God costs them relationships, they're going to be true to the Word. If they have to decide whether it's Word or relationship, they're going to be true to the Word. And they're willing to suffer the consequences of being obedient to God, doing what God calls them to do, walking in righteousness. They're willing to suffer. In fact, you recall that Peter said he counted it a privilege, a joy to suffer for the Lord. And so many people today, they don't want to suffer, and if they think something's going on, it's going to cost them all the suffering, you know what? They're going to leave. They're going to evaporate. They're gone. You can't trust them to stand by in times of difficulty and hardship. Listen, when you're going through troubles and trials and heartaches in your life and you want to do what's right, the gift of prophecy will stand by you, defend you if at all possible. Unless it's something that you really need to be corrected about, then they'll try to correct you if at all possible and stand with you and help you get corrected. And they're willing to suffer other people's criticism and judgments no matter what.
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0: Greetings, brothers and sisters. This is Sister Dee Dee. 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

0: Welcome to Through the Bible. As we arrive at Exodus chapter 15, we're celebrating something that only God could have done. When we left the Israelites last time, they were in a crazy dangerous spot. Cornered between the Red Sea and the army of Egypt, everyone knew they were doomed. But then God stepped in. With a sweep of his mighty hand, the waters of the Red Sea split in two, opening up not just land, but dry land for them to pass through to the other side. And when the armies of Egypt were in the same spot where the Israelites had been minutes before, the hand of God closed the sea. Picture yourself standing with them, watching this happen. They're shocked at first, and then maybe they start to dance, and then someone picks up a tambourine, and someone else begins to sing, and, well, pretty soon a party breaks out. It must have been a great scene, worthy of all the songs and music and gusto that they could muster. Well, we all know that life has those beautiful light moments, and we also know that life comes with those heavy moments too. And we'll see both in this study with Dr. J. Vernon McGee. Now let's pray as we open God's Word together. Father, we know that in some seasons of our lives, we must drink from the bitter waters. When those times do come, Lord, please, through your grace, make them sweet. Teach us what it means to trust you in every season. In Jesus' name, amen. We're off to Exodus 15 on Through the Bible with Dr. J. Vernon McGee.
1: Now today we come to the 15th chapter of the book of Exodus, and the children of Israel have now crossed the Red Sea. And after crossing over, they now join with Moses singing the Song of Moses. Before, they were singing the blues, the desert blues, and they'll be returning to the desert blues. That was their theme song when they went through the desert. But right now, having crossed over and been redeemed, why, they very lustily sing out the Song of Moses. I'll merely lift out several things in this song because we want to continue to move along. This song is to be compared, I think, with the song of Deborah and Barak that we'll be coming to in the book of Judges. Then you'll recall that David sang many songs. You'll find that his psalms are great, great songs. And you'll find that even Jeremiah, his was a wail and a woe many times, but he had a song. And you'll find that other prophets had songs as we move along through the Old Testament. The New Testament opens with some songs. Dr. Luke records them. There was the song, actually, of Elizabeth when word was brought that she was to have a child. There was the song of Mary, the marvelous, wonderful song that she sang. There were other great songs connected with the birth of Christ. And finally, there was the heavenly hosts with their tremendous paean of praise. And then the book of Revelation, when we get a glimpse into heaven, why, we see a great company gathered around the throne of God, and they're singing a new song. And that'll be probably the first time I'm going to ever sing. Up to the present, I've never been able to hit a note. But by that time, with a new body and a new voice, I'm sure I'll be able to sing and join in on the new song. But here is a song, and it's a great song, by the way. And let me read it. Then sang Moses and the children of Israel this song unto the Lord, and spake, saying, I will sing unto the Lord, for he hath triumphed gloriously. The horse and the rider hath he thrown into the sea. Now notice this song. It's a wonderful one, by the way. The Lord is my strength and my song, and he's become my salvation. He is my God, and I will prepare him an habitation, my father's God, and I will exalt him. The Lord is, or Jehovah, is a man of war. The Lord is his name. All of this talk about peace.

0: peace today, it might be well to read this song again. And the one who is Jehovah is a man of war. Then turn to the 19th chapter of Revelation. You see him coming to this earth, and he's going to come to put down all unrighteousness. And friends, until that time, this earth will never have peace. And it can be truly said that God is, and the Lord Jesus, that he is a man of war. Our Lord said he didn't come to bring peace, but a sword. That's what he did the first time. The second time, he's coming to bring peace with the sword, because that's the only way you're going to get rid of unrighteousness on this earth. Now, this is a song like so many of them. It recounts the wonderful experience they've had in crossing the Red Sea and what they've seen God do. I think, and I know very little about music, but I think these folk songs today do that same sort of thing, and I don't mean their praise to God, but they do recount an episode that takes place. That makes a song meaningful, and I'm not sure, but what that is the reason that songs have affected the young people so much today. That is this current type of music, which to me is atrocious, but after all, I'm just a square. But the songs do tell a story. Now, this song is a story that it tells. It gives the account of the crossing of the Red Sea, something that they were not apt to forget, but this song certainly kept it before them. And it is a song that tells of what God has done for them. And we can't go into a great deal of detail here, but you notice he says, Pharaoh's chariots and his hosts hath he cast into the sea. His chosen captains also are drowned in the Red Sea. The depths have covered them. They sank into the bottom as a stone. Thy right hand, O Lord, has become glorious in power. Thy right hand, O Lord, hath dashed in pieces the enemy. They're celebrating their deliverance, you see. The Egyptians and Egypt represented for them the slavery that they were in the world, their hopelessness, their helplessness. And now they've been delivered. They have been redeemed. And that is the sum and substance of their song. And then in verse 11, and I'll drop down, who is like unto thee, O Lord, among the gods? Now they've come out of a land of idolatry. And we've seen the battle of the gods, each one of these plagues leveled against them. All right, what is the conclusion they've come to now? Who is like unto thee, O Lord, among the gods? No comparison. Who is like thee, glorious in holiness, fearful in praises, doing wonders? Now, God was teaching then his people a great lesson concerning himself. And he says, thou stretchest out thy right hand, the earth swalloweth them. And verse 13, thou in thy mercy hast led forth the people which thou hast redeemed. You see, they were a redeemed people. There had to be the redemption of the people. And that is the thing that's important today. God is not asking you to do one thing for him, friends, until you've been redeemed, until you've accepted his salvation. And he's not asking you for anything. God has the world today shut up to a cross, and he's not demanding of the world to do something. He's not saying, now, if you'll improve yourself and come up a little higher standard, wash your face, rake your yard, and put up a good front, God says, I'm willing to be your good neighbor. That's not it. God's not asking the world for anything. God has the world shut up to a cross. And he's saying to a lost world, what will you do with my son who died for you? Listen again to verse 13. Thou in thy mercy hast led forth the people which thou hast redeemed. Thou hast guided them in thy strength unto thy holy habitation. Just as if they're already in the land. And as far as God is concerned, they are, because he's going to take them there. Then they recount their experiences here and what they've seen. Over in verse 18, the Lord shall reign forever and ever, for the horse of Pharaoh went in with his chariots and with his horsemen into the sea, And the Lord brought again the waters of the sea upon them, but the children of Israel went on dry land in the midst of the sea. Now we're introduced to a girl we haven't seen since the birth of Moses, verse 20. And Miriam the prophetess, the sister of Aaron, took a timbrel in her hand, and all the women went out after her with timbrels and with dances. And Miriam answered them, "Sing ye to the Lord, for he hath triumphed gloriously. The horse and his rider hath he thrown into the sea." So you can see that there's great praise and thanksgiving to God for his deliverance. Now, verse 22. So Moses brought Israel from the Red Sea, and they went out into the wilderness of Shur, and they went 3 days in the wilderness and found no water. Now, friends, we're beginning here something that I want you to pay particular attention to, because what we have, and I have put it in our notes and outlines, marching to Mount Sinai, and it was at Mount Sinai that they got the law. And here you have in chapters 15 through 18, 7 experiences that these people had along the way. And these 7 experiences correspond to Christian experience today. Remember, all of these things happened unto them for examples unto us. And you see the spiritual education that God gave these people. So here in this section, especially verse 22, why we find in the wilderness of Shur that they are certainly not on a bed of roses. You can put that down. There's no bed of roses here for them at all. And that's very important to see. Now let me call your attention to this again. They crossed over now, and they had this wonderful time of praise, singing the song of Moses. And they're redeemed people. But notice what happened. Well, you would think that from now on, they would be on a bed of roses, all the stones would be removed, and that they would not have any problem at all. You would think that since they are redeemed, they'd be delivered from all their difficulties, that not a cloud would be in the sky, not a thorn would be along the way, and there would not be a sigh. Well, what happened? They thirsted. They went 3 days in the wilderness, and they found no water. And what happened to them? This is a pretty howdy-do, is it not, to have this happen to God's people? And after all, it's a legitimate experience. Egypt had been a land of plenty. There was water in abundance. And quite suddenly, they've crossed the Red Sea and they find themselves in different circumstances. That water was not available anymore. The cisterns of Egypt are gone, and they have not found the fountains of living waters. And I believe that this is the experience of every born-again child of God. After redemption, he finds that the cisterns of Egypt do not satisfy at all. And there is a period of soul thirst. And it's that period in which Paul said, "What things were gained to me, I counted loss." And then the great apostle reveals a great thirst, a great yearning. He says, "That I might know him and the power of his resurrection." That is the experience, I think, of a child of God after you've been redeemed. I wonder if I may give you a personal experience. I remember when God put his hand definitely upon me and I came to know the peace of God through trusting Christ. And then I wanted to study for the ministry, and I had been living, I worked in a bank and traveling with a pretty fast crowd. Thought I was having a great time. I was actually chairman of the dance committee, and in those days they always had to have bootleg liquor to dance, and I decided that I wouldn't break off all of a sudden. I would go to that dance that night. I wouldn't dance. I'd just stand in the stag line. I'd just sort of visit around, and I'd make a gradual break, and I went, and I was offered a drink, I suppose, a dozen times, and I turned it down, and I never shall forget. I met a fellow at the bank. I had been put ahead of him, and he had never forgiven me for it, and wasn't my fault because I wasn't the one that had charge of the bank, and he always took advantage of every opportunity. And so he came up to me while I was standing in that stag line. He says, "This is a pretty place for a preacher to be," and he used some pretty strong language when he said that to me. And I came to the conclusion he is right. And so I never shall forget. Like a little whipped dog, I went down the stairway and I went out on the street, and I could hear that orchestra playing in the distance. And you know that I almost turned around and went back up there, and I was going to look him up and say, "Look here, I think I'm just going to stay here with the gang, with the crowd." But thank God it didn't. You know, there's always that trip into the wilderness after you're saved when you get a little thirsty, friends. The cisterns of Egypt, they just won't satisfy you anymore. And you are looking for living waters, and I didn't know where to find them, to tell the truth. I knew very little about the Bible. I could not find my way around in it at all. But may I say to you, I soon found out that there had been one who, John says in John 7:37, in the last day, that great day of the feast, the Lord Jesus, you remember, stood and said, "If any man thirst, let him come unto me and drink." And what a wonderful thing it was to come to him. And then that was the first experience they had. And then they had a second experience that wasn't much better. And verse 23, listen to this. "And when they came to Marah," and Marah is not only the name of a place, it means bitterness, "they could not drink of the waters of Marah, for they were bitter. Therefore the name of it was called Marah. And the people murmured against Moses, saying, 'What shall we drink?' And he cried unto the Lord. And the Lord showed him a tree, which when he had cast into the waters were made sweet. There he made for them a statute and an ordinance, and there he proved them, and said, 'If thou wilt diligently hearken to the voice of the Lord thy God, and will do that which is right in his sight, and will give ear to his commandments, and keep all his statutes, I will put none of these diseases upon thee which I brought upon the Egyptians, for I am the Lord that healeth thee.'" Now, here is their second experience. It's at Marah, and there were bitter waters when they got there. Just think of it. They've gone 3 days in the wilderness without water, and they're thirsting. When they finally come to them, they're bitter waters. And now you must remember, these are redeemed people, and this place was right on the line of march. God had it marked out for them. You know, the oasis of Marah is a normal Christian experience. A bitter experience comes to Christians, and it's something that'll puzzle and perplex you. You hear this said today, "Why does God let this happen to me?" Well, friends, I can't tell you why, but I can say this. He's not punishing you. He's educating you. He's preparing you for something. In the world, our Lord says, you're going to have trouble. It's right on your pathway. There's a Marah. And I think that in the pathway of every believer, there is a Marah. And he arranged it. Someone has said, as you know, disappointments are God's appointments. I hear this, and these are the things I've come across. A young person says to me, "I wanted to go to school. I wanted to prepare for the mission field, but this tragedy or this came up. My father died, and I couldn't go to school. I had to help support my mother." And I recall that when I was pastor in Nashville, there was there a very beautiful gray-haired, prematurely gray, because she was a young woman, and she was superintendent of the junior department, never complained, sweet. And I asked somebody one day, I said, "What's the explanation of why her hair is gray like that?" And this was way long time ago. They said, "You remember World War I? Well, she was engaged to one of the finest boys here in the church, and he went away to France, and he was killed, and her hair turned gray because they were to be married." There was that Marah in her life. friends, there are the frustrations and the disappointments and the sorrows, and your plans can just be torn up like a jigsaw puzzle. And it could be that there's a little grave out yonder on a hillside somewhere. I have one like that. May I say to you that we all have our maras, and you won't bypass them. As a Christian, you can't detour them, you can't skip over them, and you can't tunnel under them. May I say to you, don't let the seed be choked out by the thorns or the cares of the world. Don't let them choke it out. You know, God does use a branding iron. I remember as a boy in West Texas, in the spring of the year when those calves would come in, they'd brand them, and you'd hear the little old fella bellow. Oh, you could hear him cry. It did sort of, you know, make you feel sad, but you know who he belonged to after that. And it was done that he wouldn't get lost, and God does that for us today. You know, what is it that will help the maras? We're told here that was a tree put in the water, and it made it sweet. And I'm told that concerning my Lord, that cursed is everyone that hangeth on a tree. And he died on a tree, and it's that cross that makes the experiences of life sweet. He tasted death for every man, and he took the sting out. O death, where is thy sting? And we sometimes sing, must Jesus bear the cross alone? And all the world go free. No, there's a cross for you, and there is a cross for me. It's the cross of Christ that will make the bitter experiences of life sweet, my beloved. And then the final verse, and they came to Elim, where were 12 wells of water and 70 palm trees, and they encamped there by the waters. Believe me, this was a marvelous place, 70 palms and 12 wells of water. And Elim suggests abundant blessing and fruitfulness. You see, after Marah, God brings his children to Elim. Weeping may endure for a night, but joy cometh in the morning. And Simon Peter may be locked in the inner prison, but the angel's going to open the door for him. And Paul and Silas may be beaten at midnight, but they're going to sing praises at midnight, and the doors are going to open. There's always Mara along the pilgrim pathway today, but friends, there's also Elim, the place where there's abundance of water, 12 wells of water and 70 palm trees. And you know, God's plan of usefulness always leads by Mara and by Elim. Joseph, you remember, had that experience. Moses did. Elijah did. David did. And Judson did. And John G. Payton did. And Micaiah Formosa did. And I'm sure that you and I are going to have that. Beyond every Marah, there is an Elim. Beyond every cloud, there's the sun. Beyond every shadow, there's the light. Beyond every trial, there is a triumph. Beyond every storm, there is a rainbow. George Matheson wrote, I trace the rainbow through the rain. This is the way God leads us today, friends. All these things happened unto them for examples unto us. We leave off right there today. So until next time, may God bless you richly, my beloved.
1: Well, if you love hymns, then you may recognize that last quote Dr. McGee read from George Matheson, who wrote the hymn, O Love That Will Not Let Me Go. The complete line is, O joy that seeketh me through pain, I cannot close my heart to thee. I trace the rainbow through the rain, and feel the promise is not vain. That morn shall tearless be. Beautiful, isn't it? It's the experience of every believer who's found out that beyond every Mara, there is an Elim. I call you by faith to remember that. Even if you're in a difficult season right now, you can be sure that God is with you and that he hasn't forgotten you and that he has an end in mind. 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Just let us know. However you hop aboard the Bible bus, it really does help us with this information because it helps us with the simple details so that we can chart the course as we take God's whole word to the whole world. Thanks for riding along with us, however you ride. Well, the children of Israel continue their march to the mountain of God and have seven experiences that relate to our experiences too. We'll learn more as we continue to make our way through the Bible.

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7: You're watching it on the news night after night. The rise of Islamization and Islamists taking places of leadership, both in the United States and in Europe, Australia, and elsewhere. I sought to write a book to explain to you the unholy alliance between the left and the Islamization, how they invited the Islamic invasion. 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
9: Because of the fascination with the end times, we tend to forget that
7: The spirit of the Antichrist is already here. It's among us. The Antichrist with capital A is yet to be revealed. But the Antichrist with small a is every false teacher and every false teaching that we have today.
8: When anyone brings up the Antichrist, confusion comes right on its heels. And then the guessing starts, muddying the truth by focusing on the who rather than on the heart of the gospel. Up next on Leading the Way, Dr. Youssef takes you right to what God reveals in His Word, cutting out all the confusion that comes through speculation. 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
7: Today we come to chapter 12 and 13, and we deal with an individual known as Antichrist. Turn with me, please, chapter 12, book of Revelation, beginning in verse 1. John calls this Antichrist, he called him the beast. But we also meet other symbolic figures, a multi-headed dragon and all of that stuff. And I'm going to demystify it by the power and the grace of God very soon. And here in chapter 12, we meet a woman clothed with the sun and the moon at her feet, and her head is crowned with 12 stars. Now, many of you remember Joseph's dream, the one that got him into trouble with his brothers. And his dream was very simply that his father, Jacob, was the sun, and his mother, Rachel, was the moon, and then the 12 brothers, the tribes of Israel, the stars, and they're all bowing to him because Joseph is the type of Christ. The woman here is no other than Israel, who later became the new Israel of God, according to Galatians 6:16. The church is the new Israel of God. The church is the elect of God from every tribe and every nation and every corner of the globe. Verse 6, John tells us that the church flees to the wilderness, to a place where God prepared, and there God nourished His church for 1,260 days, or 3.5 years. That's why some of my friends who say that the rapture is going to come after 3.5 years of the Antichrist rule. Some said we got before, some said we'll be halfway, others said we're going to go through it. Take your pick. I'm not going to argue with you. It's okay by me. You're not going to lose your salvation either way. In verse 7, Satan goes to war against Michael and the angels of the Lord. Now, I need to stop here and give you a principle about prophetic writing that will help you when you read other prophetic writings like Isaiah and Ezekiel and Daniel and certainly Revelation. In prophetic writing, you find that the past and the present and the future are written side by side. I want to explain that. In this very passage, in the chapter, you get the past, the present, and the future right, all side by side. You see that in Isaiah. When I ask about the current problem and asking about salvation now, this is 700 years before Christ, and what does the word comes from the Lord? A word of prophecy. The virgin shall have a child. He's talking about the future. And so you get the past, the present, and the future all together. And here in Revelation 12, 7, after he talks about Satan being thrown out of heaven, which is the what? Past. He talks about Satan currently being defeated, which is present. And then he speaks about the ultimate defeat of Satan, which is in the future. You see them side by side. The war in heaven has already taken place, and Satan got thrown out of heaven. Verse 9, the great dragon was heralded down. And then he wants to make sure that you know what the dragon, who the dragon is. It's a symbolic term. He goes on to say, look at the verse 9. It's the same as the ancient what? Serpent. He is the same as Satan. He is the same as the devil. It's a different names for the same person. Now listen to me. If you ever doubted the Genesis account of creation, I hope after what I'm going to tell you, you're never going to doubt it again. First, the Lord Jesus Christ, through whom and for whom the whole world was created. And He was there at the creation of the world. He affirmed the Genesis account. Do you think the integrity of Jesus, if it wasn't true, He would have said, oh no guys, you don't understand. Adam and Eve were symbolic figures. No, He affirmed them. He said, as it was said in Matthew 19. The second thing is, here in the book of Revelation, the scripture makes it clear again. will refer to Satan as the serpent. He's the same one who tempted Adam and Eve in the garden. Verse 10, a voice in heaven says, now have come the salvation and the power and the kingdom of our God and the authority of his Christ, for the accuser has been heralded down. Praise God. Here's that present again. What do you mean by the accuser? Well, because of Jesus' victory now on the cross, we can have victory over Satan. Amen? Even when we fall and stumble, when we repent and turn to the Lord, he forgives us and gives us victory. How does this accuser works? When I fall and stumble, and I do, don't get uppity, you do too. Yeah. What happens? Satan, in the courts of heaven, says, see? See? What a hypocrite he is. He says one thing, he does another. See? At that moment, my defense attorney leaps to his feet, and he's the best in the business. Now, defense attorneys, don't get offended, but he's better than you ever hope to be. He is the best. 1 John 2:1 says, if anybody does sin, we have an advocate, a defense attorney who speaks to the Father in our defense, Jesus Christ, the righteous one. You see? My advocate jumped to his feet and he says, Father, I died on the cross for Michael. I redeemed him by my blood. My righteousness is his righteousness. His repentance is the mark of his salvation. And God the Father bangs the gavel and he said, case dismissed. Amen. That's how you can think about it. Amen. Beloved, listen to me. One of Satan's most cruel strategies is he accuses us in our thoughts. He whispers, hey, you've sinned again, haven't you? You are worthless. You're going to ask for forgiveness again? Do you think you can be used again? See, he attacks us in our thoughts, but he pretends as if he's the Holy Spirit. Remember, he's a faker. Remember, he's the counterfeiter. And he's not going to come to you and say, I'm Satan and I'm doing that. No, no, no. He's going to come and sound like the voice of the Holy Spirit. And that's why, beloved, listen to me. I want to tell you this. You must learn at any cost to distinguish between the conviction of the Holy Spirit and the accusation of Satan. You don't have a choice. If you want to live in victory, you must be able to make the distinction. You say, well, how I do this? Listen carefully. I'll help you. The Holy Spirit urges you to repent and turn to God. Satan beats you down and he tries to keep you away from God. Well, you've sinned, you might as well stay in sin. When you hear the voice of Satan, change your channel. Begin to praise God for his salvation. Begin to praise God for his redemption. Begin to praise God for his grace. Go to God in prayer. Claim the blood of the Lamb. Ask the Holy Spirit to cleanse you. Ask the Holy Spirit to send Satan scurrying, and he will. Now we come to the chapter that many of you have been waiting for. Chapter 13. And it is the chapter that reveals to us Satan's most evil creation. Not one of, no, the most evil creation of Satan is the beast, aka the Antichrist. The beast rises from the sea, which means he comes from humanity. He's a human being. Don't miss the family resemblance between Satan and the Antichrist. While the Antichrist is a human being, yet he's completely possessed by Satan. He will be filled with Satan's ability, persuasive ability, deceptive abilities. In verses 3 and 14 of chapter 13, the Antichrist will be wounded, perhaps by some sort of an assassination attempt, but he's going to be healed quickly by satanic magic. And because of this apparent miracle, the whole world is going to bow to the Antichrist. Who is like the beast? Who can make war against him? We are helpless. I want to say, speak for yourself. I want you to hear this very clearly. Because of our fascination by the end times, and some people are obsessed by it, almost paralyzed, and they don't serve all they do all day long. That's not healthy. Others don't really give it much thought. That's not healthy either. We've got to have a balanced approach. But because of the fascination with the end times, we tend to forget that the spirit of the Antichrist is already here. It's among us. The Antichrist with capital A is yet to be revealed. But the Antichrist with small a is every false teacher and every false teaching that we have today. 1 John 2:18, the apostle said, "You have heard that the Antichrist is coming. Even now many Antichrists have come." Who are these Antichrists? Thank God I don't have to answer that question. The scripture gives us the answer. We don't have to speculate. These are the people who deny the divinity of Jesus Christ, who deny the Father and the Son. Beloved, listen to me. Anyone who teaches that Jesus is one of many ways to God is an antichrist with a small a. Anyone who denies Jesus' claim to be the only way to the Father and to heaven and to salvation is an antichrist with a small a. Anyone who says that other religions are equally divine, just like the Christian faith, is an antichrist with a small a. And you know, and I know, this view of many paths to God has infected many an evangelical church today. Here's my personal conviction. Always make a distinction between an opinion or a thought and the Word of God. I never want to mislead you. This is a personal opinion. That I personally believe that this antichrist teaching with a small a that has infected many an evangelical church, many a mega church, is Satan's way of softening the ground, getting the ground ready for the antichrist with a capital A. The antichrist with capital A eventually will become a powerful world leader with some religious overtones. Only in 1 John 2:18 that he is revealed as the Antichrist. I know you notice that. But in 2 Thessalonians 2:3, Paul calls him the man of lawlessness and the son of destruction. In the book of Daniel and in the words of the Lord Jesus in Matthew 24, they talk about him a world leader who causes an abomination. The Antichrist will pretend to be a man of peace for a short period of time. Then he's going to renege and show his true color. And he's going to be so horrendous. Just as Jesus the Christ is full expression of God the Father, the Antichrist will be the full expression of Satan. Remember in John 14:9, Jesus said, "He who has seen me has seen the Father." Anyone who's going to see the Antichrist would have seen Satan. In the same way, there is a contrast between our Lord Jesus Christ and the Antichrist. And that's why the term Antichrist came into being. Jesus is the only one of God, the Holy One of God. The Antichrist is a lawless one of Satan. Jesus is the man of sorrow. The Antichrist is a man of sin. Jesus came from heaven. The Antichrist comes from the abyss. Jesus came in the name of the Father. The Antichrist will come in his own name. Jesus came as a servant. The Antichrist will claim to be God. The world rejected Jesus, but the world will bow down and worship the Antichrist. Jesus is the Son of God. The Antichrist is the son of perdition. But here's something else you must know. All of these imageries about the claws of a bear and teeth of a lion and so forth, remember, as I told you in the last message, these are imageries the Bible gives us in order to communicate something deeper. What is it? It's trying to tell us about the brutality and the savagery of that Antichrist. It's going to be incredible, beyond imagination. The dragon, Satan, will give the beast, the Antichrist, he's going to give him his throne, he's going to give him his power, he's going to give him his authority. The beast will perform counterfeit miracles. Verse 6, he will openly blaspheme God. The Antichrist will make war against the Christians on that day. Probably, Christians will be backlisted. They will be unable to make a living. And we're beginning to see that now. Because everyone on the earth whose name is not written in the book of life will worship the beast. So the question I have,
9: is your name written in the book of life. And then John writes Revelation 13, 9 and 10. Now please, if you have your Bible with you, underline those verses. They are really important verses. Let me read them to you first. He who has ear, let him hear. If anyone is to go into captivity he will go. If anyone is to be killed with the sword he will be killed. Now many people really kind of find these words to be baffling. But I want to tell you, those words are some of the most precious jewels that are tucked into the Word of God. The Lord is saying to all those who are saved by the blood of Jesus Christ, whose name written in the book of life, they will be fearless in the face of persecution. That's what he's saying. Faithful believers will say, I'm not afraid of captivities. I'm not afraid of the sword. The Antichrist may kill my body, but he can never separate me from the love of God. But before Jesus returns, the Antichrist will rise, and he will preach as if he is Christ. He'll preach a message of peaceful coexistence. A message of, let's just be one big happy human family. Let's all just get under one tent. Have you ever seen the bumper sticker that says coexist? Here. As believers in Jesus Christ, we don't only respect people of other faith. No, no, no. We don't just tolerate them. No, no. We love them. You with me? We love them. That's our command of our Lord. We have no choice but to love them. But loving them compels me to lovingly but firmly say that there is no name under heaven given to men by which they must be saved. That is true love. That's true love. Is the Christian faith the only faith that teaches about the last days, the end times? No. Talk to some of the Orthodox Jews, they're waiting for their Messiah to come. Islam teaches that a powerful leader will rise in the last days. And the similarities between the biblical Antichrist and the Muslim Mahdi, or Messiah, or the guided one, is astounding. I told you, the devil knows the Bible. He knows the Bible. See, their Messiah, or Imam Mahdi, will be seen as savior who will lead the revolution to establish a global empire. The Mahdi will rule the earth as the final caliphate or successor to their prophet. Muslims believe that the Mahdi will appear at the same time of Jesus' return. And they believe that Jesus will return, but not as the Son of God. The Muslims see him as merely a prophet named Isa. Nonetheless, they believe Jesus will return, and they even call him Messiah. But listen carefully. They place the Mahdi, their Mahdi, over Jesus. They believe that Jesus will descend into Syria, east of Damascus, and he will assist the Mahdi in the ruling of the earth. After that comes the judgment. Listen carefully. When you read the writings, you'll discover that the Mahdi has all of the power and the authority of the Antichrist. Here is the interesting part regarding the relationship between the biblical Antichrist and the Islamic Mahdi. Both the Mahdi and the Antichrist will possess political and religious powers. Both will be worshipped as the head of one world religion. Like the Antichrist, the Mahdi will establish his capital in Jerusalem. From there he will rule the world. The Bible said that the Antichrist will target Jews and Christians for destruction. The Islamic Mahdi will wage war against Jews and Christians. Those who will oppose the Antichrist will be executed. Those who will oppose the Mahdi will be executed. One of their ayatollah recently, Ayatollah Amini, said, the Mahdi will first offer the Jews and the Christian opportunity to convert. Those who convert will be spared, but if they do not, they will be killed. Listen to what Jesus said in Matthew 24:21. There will be great distress unequaled from the beginning of the world until now and never be equaled again. Daniel chapter 9, verse 27 said that the Antichrist will establish a covenant of 7-year peace with Israel. But halfway he reneged. 3.5 years later, he will turn against them, and he will defile Jerusalem with an abomination, causes a desolation. The Hadith of Islam says that the Mahdi will make 7-year covenant with Israel. In the final 7 verses, Revelation 13, John reveals a second beast. This one is more dangerous. The first beast is the Antichrist, and he rose from humanity. The second beast will rise from the earth, but this second beast will make sure that people of the earth worship the first beast. The second beast will perform miracles and bringing even down fire from heaven. And the reason the second beast, which often referred to as the false prophet, he looks like a lamb because he will speak like a Christian. He will claim to be a Christian, but he will assist in the worship of the Antichrist. Islam said that Isa will assist the Mahdi. The Bible said that the false prophet will assist the Antichrist to establish a global domination. Beloved, that's not a coincidence. The devil knows the scripture better than many Christians. Satan knows the Bible. The false prophet will ensure the worship of the Antichrist. Everyone will be required to receive the mark of the beast. Those who refuse that mark will not be able to buy or sell. Last verse, chapter 13. This verse has baffled people for years. I want to demystify it for you. Verse 18. This calls for wisdom. If anyone has insight, let him calculate the number of the beast. For it is man's number. His number is 666. People have always been baffled by that number. It's not a secret code. It really isn't. I have been telling you throughout the series of messages that number 7 is the number of completion, is the number of perfection. And if a 7 is the number of completion and perfection, what looks like 7 but is not is number 6. If 7 represents Christ, 6 represents Satan. If 7 represents perfection, 6 represents wickedness and evil pretending to be perfection. If the Holy Trinity of God, Father, Son, and Holy Spirit would be referred to as 777, the unholy trinity of Satan, the Antichrist, and the false prophet would be 666. Let me leave you with these words. Every believer in Jesus Christ, you have nothing to fear. You have nothing to fear of Satan. You have nothing to fear of the Antichrist. You have nothing to fear of the false prophet. Your name is written in the book of life, not in pencil and eraser, but with the blood of the Lamb of God, Jesus Christ Himself.
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13: 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What's this story about? Stay tuned.
14: That's Attorney David Gibbs Jr., and this is the Legal Alert.
13: Jeremy was in a private recovery program when he met Jonathan and asked him to provide Bible studies. For about 2 years, Jonathan met with several addicts, leading them to the Lord Jesus Christ. When the president of the board heard that some addicts were regularly attending this Bible study, he had the board pass a new rule forbidding people in the program to attend any Bible study. Because the program is private and participants sign waivers, there is no remedy. The Christian Law Association encourages people to be extremely careful in what programs they choose for friends and family members who are struggling with addiction. Read the fine print carefully. The Bible is by far the greatest help for anyone struggling with drugs, and Jesus Christ is an absolute key to them being redeemed from the slavery of drugs. In America, you have every right to use your Bible, but if you sign into a program that gives them the power to control that, you may have given up something that you will later regret.
14: The Legal Alert with Attorney David Gibbs Jr. is a presentation of this station and the Christian Law Association.
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0: And is at stake here? Is this not a cause?
1: These days, we don't have to look very far to discover religious, political, or cultural causes that are vying for our attention. And while there is a place for lawful civil action, David's example teaches us that the honor of God's name should be our primary concern. Hello and welcome to Renewing Your Mind on this Thursday. We're studying the fourth lesson in a 15-part series on the life of David. 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Let's turn our attention now to the battle between David and Goliath. Here's Dr. R.C. Sproul.
0: As we continue now with our study of the life of David the Great, we come now to the battle scene, to the arena of David's greatest moment in military conflict, the contest between David and Goliath. We looked in our last session at the 80 times that Goliath came and taunted the soldiers of the army of Israel, challenging them to send a champion out to fight against him. And we recall that David, still a young boy, is sent by his father Jesse to the front lines to find out how his brothers are doing and to deliver them their lunch. And when he talks to his brothers, suddenly Goliath appeared and makes his defiant challenge afresh. And when David hears this, he's astonished, he's outraged, he's confused, he's disillusioned, he can't understand why his brothers and the soldiers of Israel are allowing this to take place. And when he asks the question, his older brothers don't want to listen to this kind of criticism from this little squirt. And so they become furious with him, and they say to him, "Why'd you come down here? Why have you left the sheep in the wilderness? I know your pride and the insolence of your heart, for you've just come down to see the battle." And David said, "What have I done now?" How many times have you said that? When somebody gets mad at you and say, "Now what did I do? What have I done now?" It's obvious that they've had these kinds of confrontations earlier in the history of their relationship. "What have I done now? Is there not a cause? Is there not a cause?" Sometimes there are real causes. Sometimes we manufacture causes. Sometimes we dream up causes that are not the cause of God. I remember Luther's struggle at the Diet of Worms when he poured his soul out in prayer the night before that final tribunal. And with his face on the floor, Luther cried out these words, "Oh God, the cause is thine. And I am thine." And the next day, the Reformation began. For Luther, it was a magnificent obsession. It was a cause for which he could not retreat or back down. Not every issue should become a cause. But what David is saying to his brothers on this occasion is, hey, this is not one of those petty problems, one of those small stirrings of disagreement. The honor of God is at stake here. Is this not a cause? What a challenge to his brothers. Then he turned from him toward another and said the same thing. And these people answered him just as the first ones did. Nobody wanted to get involved in this cause. for all intents and purposes, to everyone.

0: Every one of those soldiers in the camp of Israel, this was a no-win situation. And who wants to go on a fool's errand? Who wants to get involved in a cause you can't possibly win? That day in Israel, as far as I can read in the text, there was only one person who was willing to do it and to stand in the gap for the cause of God. Now, when the words which David spoke were heard, they reported them to Saul, and he sent for him. David said to Saul about Goliath, "Let no man's heart fail because of him." Do you hear what this young man is saying? He's saying, "O king, the hearts of your troops have melted because of this Philistine champion. King, don't let this happen. Don't let the hearts of your men fail because of him. Your servant will go and fight with this Philistine." You have to wonder what's going on in Saul's mind when he hears this young man say, "I'll go." Saul's thinking, poor, misguided young man, full of visions of grandeur, filled with idealism. I can remember when I was a new Christian and I was still a young man, and I would get into discussions with older people, and they would say to me, "Well, you're just too young. You don't understand these things. After you get older, you'll find out." And I just was so frustrated by that. And one time I said to one of these men, I said, "I am young, but I'm not stupid. Don't make me wait 30 years to find out why I should be thinking differently. Tell me now. Share your wisdom with me. I promise I can understand it if you'll give me a cogent argument." "Well, no, you just have to wait. This kind of knowledge only comes from experience." And I did not understand that. Now I do. When I was 21 years old, I had nothing to lose. I didn't have a job. I didn't have a family to support. I didn't have any money. I didn't care about rocking the boat. It seems like our courage diminishes proportionately to our assets at the moment, whatever we regard those assets to be. And I said when I was 21 years old, "I will never be like that when I'm 50. And I can remember talking to my own son, "Just wait till you get to be my age." And then I'll catch myself and I say, "Whoa, I've heard that story before. I used to be on the other end of it." But that's the way we tend to be. And Saul said to David, and you know, this is really to Saul's credit. Saul could have made mincemeat out of David and said, "Okay, at least we'll have some honor. We'll send somebody out there to fight. I'll send this kid to be eaten alive by Goliath. At least they can't go back to the Philistines and say, we wouldn't fight." But Saul said to David, "You're not able to go against this Philistine to fight with him, for you are a youth. And he is a man of war from his youth." But David said to Saul, "Your servant used to keep his father's sheep, and when a lion or a bear came and took a lamb out of the flock, I went out after it and struck it and delivered the lamb from its mouth. And when it arose against me, I caught it by its beard and struck and killed it. Your servant has killed both the lion and the bear, and this uncircumcised Philistine will be just like one of them, seeing his defied the armies of the living God." Again, Saul has to be amused. David's son, "Saul, you should hear. I can do it. I can remember a time that my sheep were attacked by a bear and a lion, and I went out and I killed the bear and I killed the lion." Saul's thinking, "Yeah, sure you did. You maybe screamed and they ran, and now this story has grown in epic proportions in the retelling." You don't think that Saul believed that. But David is so enthusiastic, you know, and maybe Saul did believe it and say, wait a minute, David. It's one thing to kill a bear. Another thing to kill a lion. But we're not talking about bears and lions. We're talking about accomplished military gladiator who is a giant. Whose spear is bigger than you are. You have two chances, Slim, and none. You can't do it. Moreover, David said, the Lord, who delivered me from the paw of the lion and from the paw of the bear, he will deliver me from the hand of this Philistine. Do you hear David's argument? First, he argues from his own track record of his own accomplishments, of his own achievements, of his own strength, from his own qualifications. And Saul says, no, you can't do it. Now, do you see how the argument shifts? Where David says, Saul, okay, maybe I can't, but what about God? Can the Lord take care of Goliath? I don't want to go fight Goliath in my own strength. I want to go and fight him in the strength of the Lord. Because, Saul, I believe that God can and will destroy this enemy. Now what does Saul say? Now what is his response? I think it's significant how Saul's response suddenly changes. Saul said to David, this is verse 37 of chapter 17 of 1 Samuel. Saul said to David, go, and the Lord be with you. Oh, Saul said, all right, David. If you want to try it, try it. This is a supreme test of my faith. But if you really mean this, if you're really serious about it, I'll let you go. And may God go with you. And by the way, before you go, let me take care that you're properly armed and protected. And so Saul clothed David with his armor and put a bronze helmet on his head. He also clothed him with a coat of mail. David fastened his sword to his armor and tried to walk, for he had not tested them. And David said to Saul, I cannot walk with these, for I have not tested them. And so David took them off. Have you ever seen the little girl in the house play dress up in mama's gown and mama's high heel shoes? Or you see the little boy, my grandson, he'll try to walk around in my shoes and he'll try to put on my pants or my coat. And it's one of the cutest but funniest sights that you can ever imagine. And that's how I envision David on this occasion. There's this young David and Saul's 6'6" and Saul is looking to protect David. So he says, come here, I'll put my armor on you. And the chest plate goes all the way down to his ankles. I mean, there's no way. He puts all this armor on David. David can't even move. He's stumbling around. He's made completely immobile by all of this armor. Saul's just trying to protect him, but he's made David a sitting duck. And so David takes off this armor. And verse 40 says, he took his staff in his hand, and he chose for himself five smooth stones from the brook. These are not little tiny pebbles. These are polished, solid stones. I don't know, granite or what they are. But if you've seen them, they still can be found in the wadis of Israel. They're almost the size of a baseball. Smooth and round. Unbelievable projectiles when placed in a leather sling that is slung around and by rotational force. And when it's released, that stone will fly out of the sling at an incredible speed, like a huge pumpkin ball shot out of the bore of a rifle. And so David goes for his own ammunition, for his own weapon. He goes to the brook and chooses for himself five smooth stones and puts them in a shepherd's bag in a pouch which he had, and his sling was in his hand. I love that sentence. His sling was in his hand. He was ready. And he drew near to the Philistine. And so the Philistine came and began drawing near to David. And the man who bore the shield went before him. Do you see the picture? Across this valley comes Goliath with his weapons held high and his shield bearer marching before him with this huge shield to protect Goliath from the champion that Israel is sending forth. And when the Philistine looked about and saw David, he disdained him, for he was only a youth, ruddy and good-looking. And so the Philistine said to David, "Am I a dog that you would come after me with sticks?" And the Philistine cursed David by his gods. And the Philistine said to David, "Come to me, and I will give your flesh to the birds of the air and the beasts of the field." Today, in professional sports, we see athletes engaged in an activity that you never would have seen 20 years ago in the sports field. It's called talking trash, taunting each other, insulting each other, tormenting each other. And this is what's going on now in this titanic struggle. Goliath comes out, marches into the arena. He has his shield bearer before him, and he looks up, and here's this kid coming without any armor, without a bow, without a spear, without a sword. And Goliath is incensed by this. This is absolutely insulting to him. "What are you doing? You're coming after me with a stick? This is a dog you've sent." And he starts to curse David and the Jewish people by the Philistine gods. He says, "You come on, and I'm going to give your flesh to the birds." And then David said to Goliath, "You come to me with a sword and with a spear and with a javelin, but I come to you in the name of the Lord of hosts, the God of the armies of Israel, whom you have defied. This day the Lord will deliver you into my hand, and I will strike you and take your head from you. And this day I will give the carcasses of the camp of the Philistines to the birds of the air and the wild beasts of the earth, that all the earth may know that there is a God in Israel. And then all of this assembly will know that the Lord does not save with sword and spear, for the battle is the Lord's, and he will give you into our hands." Every night before he led his troops into battle, Stonewall Jackson used to lead his men in prayer. They had prepared for the battle. They had set their strategies. They had trained. They had been conditioned. They had gone through their drills and all the rest. But in the final moments, when the final moment came, Jackson said to his men, "The battle is ours, but the outcome is God's." And David comes out here and he listens to these insults from Goliath, and he said, "Hey, go ahead with your spear and your sword and your javelin. I don't have any of those things. All I have is God. And you tell me you're going to feed my flesh to the birds and to the animals of the field? No, Goliath. This day you die. I'm going to have your head, and I'm going to do this in the name of the Lord God of Israel. So let's stop talking and get down to it." And so it was when the Philistine arose and came and drew near to meet David that David hurried and ran toward the army to meet the Philistine. I love it. He wasn't backing up, tentative, frightened, cowering at the presence of the giants. He runs into the battle. He can't wait to get into the battle to meet Goliath face to face. And David put his hand in his bag and took out a stone, and he slung it and struck the Philistine in his forehead so that the stone sank into his forehead and he fell on his face to the earth. And so David prevailed over the Philistine with a sling and a stone and struck the Philistine and killed him, but there was no sword in the hand of David. Therefore he ran and stood over the Philistine and took his sword and drew it out of its sheath and killed him and cut off his head with it. I wonder if David could barely lift the sword but he takes Goliath's sword and cuts Goliath's head from Goliath's body in front of everybody. And when the Philistines saw that their champion was dead, they fled. And the men of Israel and Judah rose and shouted and pursued the Philistines as far as the entrance of the valley into the gates of Ekron. And the wounded of the Philistines fell along the road, even as far as Gath and so on. Then the children of Israel returned from chasing the Philistines, and they plundered their tents. But David took the head of the Philistine and brought it to Jerusalem, and he put his armor in his tent. The Lord God fought for Israel on that day. You come with the spear, I come in the name of the Lord. This isn't a legend. This isn't a fairy tale. This is sober history of perhaps the most valiant man in all of the Old Testament, who alone had not just courage, but faith to go up against unbelievable odds for the sake of the honor and glory of God. Let me ask you about the causes with which you are involved and to which you are committed. It's a very dangerous thing to be involved in a cause. And the danger is not just with what might happen to us by being involved in the cause in terms of defeat or shame or embarrassment or whatever. It's also very dangerous if we are involved in the wrong cause. That's why David shows remarkable and uncanny wisdom when he speaks to his brother and he distinguishes between lesser causes and greater causes. We're not to be given to megalomania, where we have such huge egos that we feel that everything that we stand for or believe in is an occasion for a death struggle. It takes wisdom to discern between a problem that requires forbearance and a problem that requires a stand. But there wasn't any doubt about this one. And so David says, when it is clear that there is a cause at stake, then there is no option available to the Christian. You must enlist in the cause. You can do no other if you will be faithful to the living God.
1: Scripture makes it clear that the Christian must be willing to contend for the faith. But we're never to confuse an appetite for conflict with obedience to God. Scripture commands us to contend for the truth of the gospel and the honor of Christ's name. And in today's lesson, we saw David's confident faith in the promise of God to handle the outcome of his battle. Our takeaway? David's complete trust in the Lord rather than his own strength or power. 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Today's message was from R.C. 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And thank you for your generosity. Tomorrow is our final day in this 15-part series exploring the life of David. We'll be looking at the joy and celebration at David's defeat of Goliath and Saul's unfortunate response. Here's a preview.
0: Saul stood forward and took David by the hand and stood at the front of the multitude and said, "Hail, David, our mighty conqueror. Take a bow, David. Aren't we all proud of this young? No, that's not what he did. What was his reaction to this public celebration? Verse 6 says this. Then Saul was very angry, and the saying displeased him. And he said, they have ascribed to David 10,000s, and to me they have ascribed only thousands. As if that were nothing. Now what more can he have but the kingdom?
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2: In Matthew 6:9 is this: after this manner, therefore pray ye, our Father which art in heaven, hallowed be thy name, thy kingdom come, thy will be done in earth as in heaven. Give us this day our daily bread, and forgive us our debts as we forgive our debtors. Lead us not into temptation. Deliver us from evil, for thine is the kingdom, the power, and the glory forever. Amen. He goes on. For if you forgive men their trespasses, your heavenly Father will also forgive you. But if you forgive not men their trespasses, neither will your Father forgive your trespasses. Isn't it interesting, again, that in this prayer, Jesus uses the term debt to describe what sin is. Sin is a debt. And when sin is forgiven, it's described as a forgiveness of sin. The forgiveness of all sins is a forgiveness of all of our sin debts. So verse 7 in Isaiah 53, verse 7 starts by saying, Jesus was nagas. What was seen by the Jewish people who observed and took a look at Jesus was that Jesus was paying a harsh, unbearable debt. Jesus had accepted to pay this horrendous, awful, agonizing nagas demand, which was the payment of all of our sin debts. And just as the blood of Abel, when he was murdered by Cain, the blood of Abel cried out from the ground. And the cry was, there's a debt here. There's got to be a payment for my murder. So our sin debts cry out. There's got to be a payment for all of our sins. This cannot go on. There must be a payment. Our sin debts demanded payment. Our sins demanded a satisfaction of our debts. And the cry of our sin debts, like the cry of Abel's blood from the ground, did not stop until our sin debts were satisfied. And that's the word satisfied that's used to describe when Jesus suffered and died on the cross in verse 11, Isaiah 53:11. Verse 11, he shall see of the travail of his soul and shall be satisfied. By his knowledge shall my righteous servant justify many. He shall bear their iniquities. So when Jesus suffered and died on the cross, he was nagas, paying all of our sin debts. And when he was finished, God said in verse 11, satisfied. When Jesus died, there were actually two shouts. The first one, the first shout was from Jesus himself. And it was the word finished in John 19:30. When Jesus therefore had received the vinegar, he said, finish, it's finished. And he bowed his head and gave up the ghost. That was the last word of Jesus. The last word of Jesus on earth was the first shout. And it was one word, finished, in Hebrew, asa. The next shout that followed was from God the Father. And that was the word in verse 11, Isaiah 53:11, satisfied. So that verse 11, second shout of satisfied, is referring to the nagas payment of verse 7. All our enormous nagas sin debt were satisfied or paid off. And this is what was predominantly seen about Jesus on the cross in verse 7, was that his great work was nagas, paying for all of our sin debts. Now, what does that mean in verse 7 when Jesus was Nagas paying for all of our sin debts? That means that Jesus had voluntarily taken on himself our sin debts. We were standing there and he gently pushes us aside and said, I'll take care of this for you. Those were our sin debts. Those were not his that he was Nagas in misery paying for. There's a picture of this taking on what is not a person's. When Jesus took on our sins, it weren't his sins. He took it on. And it's an interesting picture because it's a not very nice, but nevertheless, it is the picture. It's a history of what happened with Rebekah and her son, Jacob. It's in Genesis 27:11. Rebekah is putting her son, Jacob, up to lie to her husband, his father, Isaac. And the Jacob said unto Rebekah, his mother, behold, Esau, my brother, is a hairy man, and I'm a smooth man. My father, peradventure, will feel me. Now, let me just tell you that what Rebekah has proposed or pushed or strongly persuaded Jacob to do is to impersonate, to lie to his father and say that he's Esau when he is Jacob. I'll just read it again. Genesis 27:11. Jacob said to Rebekah, his mother, behold, Esau, my brother, is a hairy man. I'm a smooth man. My father, peradventure, will feel me, and I shall seem to him as a deceiver, and I shall bring a curse upon me, and not a blessing. His mother said unto him, upon me be thy curse, my son. Only obey my voice and go fetch me them. In this history, Rebekah is taking command. That's an understatement. She's taking command of a situation. She is ordering her son Jacob to lie and impersonate his older brother Esau. Jacob is petrified and afraid. And Jacob is saying to his mommy, he's afraid. He's going to be found out and he's going to incur on himself a curse from his father when he's trying to get a blessing. And Rebekah removes this fear of Jacob by saying to Jacob in Genesis 27:13, upon me be thy curse. Sin is a curse. And those very words of Rebekah to Jacob are the same words that the Messiah Jesus says to every person, upon me be thy curse. Jesus says to all, your sins are a curse from God, but upon me be thy curse. So when verse 7 says he was Nagas, that means that Jesus was fulfilling his words, upon me be thy curse. As on the cross, Jesus was made a curse for us instead of us. Galatians 3:13. Christ hath redeemed us from the curse of the law, being made a curse for us. For it's written, cursed is everyone that hangeth on a tree. And when Jesus in verse 7, Nagas, paid our sin debt, we're released. We go free. This is what we see in the Garden of Gethsemane. When Jesus was arrested to begin the Nagas payment for our sins, which would end on the cross, Jesus said about his disciples that were there, let them go free. Let them go. John 18:7. Then asked he them again, whom seek ye? Jesus asked the group that came to arrest him, whom seek ye? They said, Jesus of Nazareth. Jesus answered, I've told you that I am he. If therefore you seek me, let these go their way, that the saying might be fulfilled which he spake, of them which thou gavest me have I lost none. When Jesus said those words in John 18:8, let these go, he meant far more than just don't arrest them also in the garden. It shows that in John 18:8, is that when the sufferings of Jesus started, Jesus had one thing on his mind, Nagas. Jesus had Nagas on his mind in the Garden of Gethsemane. In the Garden of Gethsemane, the heart of Jesus was filled with Nagas as he thought, now I'm going to take on me the curse of the sins of the world. Now I'm going to say, upon me be thy curse to mankind. Now I'm going to take on all the sin debts of the world. Now I'm going to start the Nagas, horrific cruel payment for all the sin debts of the world that the Egyptians beat Israel for not making the same amount of bricks, even though they had to go gather materials, that the Jews were trembling and hiding in caves when they saw the Philistines there with 30,000 chariots, that in Deuteronomy, God said, in the year of release, let him go from his debts. Nagas. This is the word in verse 7. He was Nagas. And now we come to the next statement about Jesus in verse 7. Verse 7, he was afflicted. Now the word that's translated afflicted is the Hebrew word ana. Ana. Again, we turn to other scriptures in the Bible to understand what the word ana means. And first we see the meaning of the word ana. We start to build our definition of the word ana when we look at the history of Samson and Delilah and their bedroom conversation. In Judges 16:6, we have this. Judges 16:6, Delilah said to Samson, tell me, I pray thee, wherein thy great, wherewith thou mightest be bound to afflict thee, bound to ana thee, ana. And then in Judges 16:21, the Philistines took him and put out his eyes and brought him down to Gaza and bound him with fetters. And he did grind in the prison house. In this history, the seductive Delilah has leaned so hard on Samson for him to tell her the secret of his strength that the Bible says she has driven Samson to the point of death with her persistent demand that Samson tell her the secret of his strength. The secret that Delilah has demanded Samson tell her is in Judges 16:6, wherein thy great strength lieth and whereby thou mightest be bound to afflict thee. And the Hebrew word is ana, afflict thee. So Delilah wants to know how Samson can experience ana. And Samson gives in and he tells Delilah that the secret's in his hair. And then we can see what ana means by what Samson experienced, which was in Judges 16:21. The Philistines took him and put out his eyes and brought him down to Gaza and bound him with fetters of brass, and he did grind in the prison house. Now, when Samson's eyes were put out, they didn't come and say, no, we're going to give you some anesthetic, so just wait till that takes effect and we'll surgically remove your eye. No. I think the most graphic picture of the putting out of the eyes of Samson is the painting that Rembrandt did, and which is in the art museum in Holland. It is so graphic. It is so horrific. It's the Philistines holding Samson down and with pieces of branches ramming them into his eye sockets, blood spurting out, Samson crying out. This is ana. Ana was for Samson the gouging out of his eyes, and in prison, having his hand and his feet cuffed in brass and being forced to turn a grinding wheel. So now we get to build a definition of what ana means. Ana means brought very low, as the mighty Samson was brought very low to a place called ana. Ana is also used in a terrible history in the Bible, very shameful, about a brother named Amnon and his sister named Tamar. And in this history, Amnon forcefully rapes his sister Tamar. History reads in 2 Samuel 13:14, howbeit he would not hearken unto her voice, but being stronger than she, forced her, ana, and lay with her. In this context, the meaning that Amnon brought his sister very low by rape. Amnon humbled his sister. Again, we see the meaning of Amnon as to be brought very low, as Tamar, his sister, was brought very low. She ripped her garments and went out weeping. And then we see ana again in what God told Pharaoh in Exodus 10:3. Moses and Aaron came into Pharaoh and said unto him, thus saith the Lord God of the Hebrews, how long wilt thou refuse to ana thyself before me? Let my people go that they may serve me. There's one word that's used in the Bible to describe Pharaoh, and it's Nehemiah 9:10. Nehemiah 9:10 says he was praying to God, Nehemiah. He showed servants and in all the people of his land, thou knewest that they dealt proudly against them, was the sin of Pharaoh. And therefore, God asked Pharaoh in Exodus 10:3, how long wilt thou refuse to honor yourself, to humble yourself before me? Again, the meaning is consistent. It means to bring very low. So this was the second striking observation of Jesus on the cross in Isaiah 53:7. He was Anna. He was Nagas, paying a horrible debt. He was Anna, brought very low. And this Anna is what we see about the Lord in Philippians 2:7. He made himself of no reputation. Anna. He took upon him the form of a servant. Anna. He was made in the likeness of men. Anna. And being found in fashion as a man, he humbled himself, Anna, and became obedient unto death, even the death of the cross. Anna, Anna. So Philippians 2:7 is a description of Anna. Philippians 2:7 through 8 is a description of Anna. Jesus was seen in Isaiah 53:7. He was Anna. He was very low because Jesus made himself Anna, very low. Anna was how Jesus described himself in Matthew 11:29. In Matthew 11:29, after he had said, come unto me, all ye that are heavy laden and heavy laden, a heavy burden, I'll give you rest. And then in verse 29, Matthew 11:29, he said, take my yoke upon you and learn of me, for I am meek and lowly in heart, and you'll find rest unto your souls. What Jesus was saying in that verse in Matthew 11, invitation to learn about Jesus. And he said, when you find out who the real Jesus is, you will see Anna. You will see what a person looks like when they're Anna, meek and lowly in heart. You'll see a person who shows you what Anna is when he has brought himself very low. And when we feel the pressure of problems in our lives and troubles, God calls on us and he says, Anna yourselves. And that doesn't mean honor yourselves. It means Anna. 1 Peter 5:6. Humble yourselves, therefore, under the mighty hand of God, that he may exalt you in due time. Anna yourself, therefore, under the mighty hand of God. That's the call of 1 Peter 5:6. Now, when we apply the meanings of Nagas and Anna to verse 7, it comes out like this. He was paying a horrific, terrible debt. He had brought himself to be very low. So far, the Messiah Jesus is observed on the cross with two prominent words, observations. He was Nagas, paying off a horrible debt. He was Anna, brought himself very low place. Now comes the third prominent observation of the Messiah Jesus cross in verse 7. He opened not his mouth. It was expected that such a person with a unbearable debt to be paid that he was trying to pay in a very low position, he should open his mouth. He should cry out. He should complain to God. He should complain to man. But it was amazing that the Messiah Jesus did not open his mouth. The load of debt was so great that when he anticipated, thought about taking it on himself in the Garden of Gethsemane, blood vessels broke in his forehead. And there were drops of blood on the ground, Luke 22:44. Being in agony, he prayed more earnestly. His sweat was, as it were, great drops of blood falling down to the ground. It shows how the enormous weight of the debt of all of our sins were on him. That's how heavy the load of Nagas was that should have made him cry out. And when it came to how low Anna was made, said, I'm a worm and no man, a reproach of men, a despise of the people. In that verse, in Psalm 22:6, Messiah Jesus described himself as a worm. That's the lowest of animals. That's how Messiah Jesus was reduced in his Anna state. Messiah Jesus described himself as no longer human, no man. That's how his face appeared. That's how his body appeared on the cross, as it says in Isaiah 52:14, as many as were astonished at thee. His visage, his face was so marred more than any man, and his form more than the sons of men. So marred, so disfigured, that the sight of Messiah Jesus on the cross would left everybody stunned. That's how far down Messiah Jesus was in Anna. It was expected that someone mistreated like that would be crying out. But to the surprise of all, verse 7, he opened not his mouth. Reminds me of women in Ethiopia. It's very common in Ethiopia for women to be made to carry unreasonable, huge, heavy loads. In the city we're in, Budijira, it's very common to see a man walking and doing his beads and stuff like that, and the woman behind carrying these giant rocks, just huge, giant things, unbelievable. Anyways, what happens with women in Ethiopia, it's very common for them to experience a disfigurement of their hips because of the heavy loads. And this is a real problem for women because when they come to give birth, they have much trouble and pain because of the disfigurement of the hips. They oftentimes die. It's a problem. I remember getting a tour of the general hospital in the town where we are, Scanabodies in Budijira, and several times actually I was brought into the maternity ward where women were in these beds, clearly in great pain, trying to give birth. And I was told by the hospital director that it's customary in Ethiopia for a woman to not make a sound during childbirth, even to the point where they die in childbirth. But they won't make a sound. My father was an obstetrician. And I remember as a kid waiting for my dad on many occasions, my dad to finish delivering a baby. And I was always put down in the doctor's lounge in the Van Nuys Hospital. Doctor's lounge there is very close to the maternity ward. And I remember hearing women screaming in pain. It was such a shock for me to be in that maternity ward in Ethiopia in Budijira. And there to be, you could hear a pin drop. Complete silence. That's how surprising it was for people to see Messiah Jesus in this extreme pain, anguish, and for him to be completely silent. Here are the records in the Bible. Here are the records of the silence of Messiah Jesus. These records of the Messiah Jesus were so literally fulfilled in verse 7 that it would seem that verse 7 was written after Jesus lived, but in fact, the 53rd chapter of Isaiah was written 700 years before Jesus came to earth. But here's what happened. Matthew 26:62. The high priest arose and said unto him, "Answerest thou nothing? What is it that these witness against thee?" But Jesus held his peace. Matthew 27:12. When he was accused of the chief priests and elders, he answered nothing. Mark 15:5, Jesus yet answered nothing, so that Pilate marveled. Matthew 27:13. Then said Pilate unto him, "Hearest thou not how many things they witness against thee?" But he answered to never a word, insomuch the governor marveled greatly. The words nagas and ana are such strong words of distress, pain, misery, anguish, suffering, that to remain silent, it stumped Pilate. And Pilate wasn't the only one who was stumped by the signs of Jesus. A high official from Ethiopia, who was a eunuch. And we see this in Acts 8:30. Philip ran thither to him and heard him read the prophet Isaiah and said, "Understandest thou what thou readest?" And he said, "How can I, except some man should guide me?" And he desired Philip that he would come up and sit with him. The place of the scripture which he read was, "He was led as a sheep to the slaughter, and like a lamb dumb before his shearers, so he opened not his mouth. In his humiliation, his judgment was taken away. Who shall declare his generation? For his life is taken fear." The eunuch answered Philip and said, "I pray thee, of whom speaketh the prophet this? Of himself or of some other man?" Then Philip opened his mouth and began at that same scripture and preached unto him Jesus. There was this Ethiopian eunuch, a man of great wealth, a man of great understanding. He had come to Jerusalem to find God. He knew about a certain queen in the past, a queen of Sheba of Ethiopia, who came to hear the wisdom of Solomon. And while in Jerusalem, this Ethiopian man bought a copy, a scroll of the book of Isaiah. And this Ethiopian eunuch was in his chariot going back to Ethiopia. He was reading the scroll of Isaiah, and he had come to the 53rd chapter where we are. And he read the word nagas. He read the word ana. He knew.
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1: Welcome to Lamplighter Theater's very first audio drama musical.

theater, I'd like to invite you to a place of history, mystery, and new beginnings. First, there's someone you need to meet. His name, Finian Jones. You might say he's a collector. A collector of words, wisdom, and wonders. Join me, won't you? Oh, and be prepared for an unexpected journey. One you are about to experience.

0: So, help me understand, please. You've misplaced his body?
1: No, ma'am, not misplaced. His body is missing. In certain cases like this, the body is never found.
0: Sergeant, please understand. This is my dad we're talking about. You say his body is missing, you have no idea who set off the explosion, and you've completed your investigation? Seriously? And you're done?
1: No, ma'am, that's incorrect. I said we've completed the first phase of our investigation. There's still a lot more we have to do.
0: Sergeant, with all due respect, this is much bigger than you know. I've got to find out what happened.
1: Miss Jones, please calm down.
0: Okay? Calm down?
1: Miss Jones, I have a suspicion I know where you're going. There are sections of the building that are ready to collapse and areas we have not been able to enter yet. Now, I strongly recommend, Miss Jones? Hello? Are you there? Miss Jones? Hello?
0: I'm here.
1: Okay. I was saying.
0: I'm sorry, now. I have to go. I can't believe this. It's gone. Destroyed. Oh, Finian's Antiques, books, coffees, etc., especially, etc. Dad, I don't think I can ever forgive you for what you did. But you didn't deserve this. So this is the shop you told me about. Well, there's still smoke. Oh, Dad. I don't know what you created here, but I can tell this place was you. Oh, what's this? No eating, drinking, or small thinking past this point. Sounds like something you would say. I wonder what's behind... Dad! What did you create here? Huh. A rolling ladder with a steam engine? What? That's unusual. And here we are. Oh. A door of mystery with a passcode. So much like Dad. I wonder where this leads. There are areas we have not been able to enter yet. A sergeant had no idea if Dad wanted you to be in here. I wonder. L-E-X-I.
2: Invalid entry.
0: Oh. Well then. Ooh, Dad's birthday.
2: Invalid entry. In fact, it was not only invalid, it was positively pitiful. Yes, a wretchedly poor excuse for a passcode. Really now?
0: A door with an attitude.
2: An imposter with an attitude.
0: I am not an imposter.
2: I must remind you, this is your third attempt.

0: Warning, if you enter the incorrect passcode, which you seem to be doing quite consistently, the floor will consequently open up and you will be dropped into a giant book, which will consequently close, like a book sandwich. And you will become a cautionary bookmark for all imposters to come.
1: I am not...
2: Oh, never mind. I'm arguing with a door.
0: And the door is winning, I might add.
2: I'll deal with you later. Ugh, right now, I have to...
3: Oh, all these books! He loved his books! There must be thousands! Burned, destroyed, waterlogged. God... We haven't talked for a while. And this is why. Because nothing in life makes sense. I don't understand. If you're really a good God, really in charge of the whole world, why did you wreck mine?
2: Oh. That's strange. How did this survive the fire? Hungering and Thirsting by Agnes Kibern. Hold on. Is this what I think it is?
1: Yes! Throne! Oh, the throne Dad made for me when I was a little girl. For our pretend castle. Oh, and he would read to me. Sir Malcolm and the Missing Prince, and we would act out all the parts.
2: And I remember I was the queen, looking outside and seeing that rainbow light up the sky. This is my beautiful kingdom, and look up, my subjects. God is smiling on us.
4: There's no more make-believe. The castle is gone. The kingdom destroyed. All that's left is ashes, gray sky. Dad always had a book for me. I don't remember this one.
1: One last book to share, huh, Dad?
4: Chapter 1.

0: my face. Why can't people clean up after themselves? What is this? It says, blessed are they which do hunger and thirst. Hunger and thirst? Blessed? What is this?
1: Whoa! Hey, Kitty, look out!
0: What? Oh! Ugh.
1: You're okay there, Kitty?
0: Good enough, Dick. You need to be more careful.
1: Sorry about that. Sometimes this old car has a mind of its own. Of course, you were standing in the middle of the street.
0: Well, I was just reading this paper.
1: Paper? Where'd you get it?
0: My face.
1: Your face?
0: Yeah, the wind blew it right in my face.
1: Maybe someone's trying to send you a message.
0: Strange sort of message that is. Look.
1: Blessed are they which do hunger and thirst. Yeah, you're right, this is a strange message.
0: Do you know what it means?
1: Well, if I remember right, it's something from the Bible.
0: The Bible? The book that they read in church?
1: Alright, that's it.
0: Wait, you said if you remember. You've been to church before, Dick?
1: I have. I went to Sunday school once, and as I recall, they mentioned them words. They called it a verse.
0: They did?
1: Yeah, and this ain't the whole thing. There's more to it.
0: More? Oh, tell me, do tell!
1: Well, let's see. Blessed is them what hungers and thirsts. Blessed is them what hungers and thirsts and, thirsts.
0: Come on! What's the rest?
1: I'm sorry, Kitty. It's past me now. I can't remember. Guess I never rightly took it in.
0: Oh, I want to know. I mean, well, I get what hungry and thirsting is, but blessed? What's that?
1: Well, it means happy.
0: Happy? When you're hungry and thirsty? How can you be happy when you're hungry and thirsty?
1: I don't know nothing about it, Kitty. You best ask someone else.
0: I've no one to ask. Mum don't like being bothered, and anyone else would laugh.
1: You could always go to the church.
0: Would you take me? Maybe they'll let you in again.
1: No. I'm done with all that. I don't have time for such things no more. Besides, the only way I know how to be happy is by making money. Speaking of which, I need to meet with Mr. Mason, my supplier. Load up my cart and get to Market Street.
0: But Dick!
1: Sorry, Kitty. I'll see you later.
0: Blessed.

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2: Later that morning, Dick was just finishing loading up his cart with goods for Mr. Mason's.
3: Let's see. Okay. Leather pouches, jewelry, hats, fresh produce, crisp apples. I think that's it.
4: All set, Dick.
3: Yes, sir, Mr. Mason. I'm loaded for bear.
4: So I see. If it was anybody else, I'd say you've got too much. But you always manage to sell everything.
3: I do my best, sir.
4: You do more than that. You still planning to open your own business?
3: Yes, sir. I've been saving like a miser. Almost got enough to do it.
4: I've been thinking. I want to help you out. How'd you like to partner up with me?
3: Really?
4: Sure. I'm getting on in years. I need to bring in fresh blood.
3: But why me?
4: You're a good salesman, and you've got a great head for business. Tell you what, you take your savings and invest them here, and I'll make you junior partner. This way, you won't have to start from scratch. I'll retire in a few years, and you can take over the whole shebang. It's good for you, and it'll help me out too. What do you say?
3: I say it sounds great. You won't mind if I take the day to think about it?
4: The day?
3: Not for me. I'm all in. But I do want to run it by me mum.
4: Well, there are other parties who are interested in the business. Maybe I'll...
3: No, wait. I'll be in right after work.
4: That a boy. I knew you'd make the right decision. Once I have your investment, we'll strike hands properly. Tommy Smith will be one sore loser once he finds I've given the partnership to you.
3: What luck. I'm sure Mum will agree. But I'll have the money for you as soon as I get back.
4: Good decision, Dick. I'll be waiting.
3: Yes, sir. Thank you.
4: Partner.
3: Right, partner. Well, I best be getting on me rounds. Daylight's burning. Hello. What's that? Someone crying. Coming from back here. Well now, and who might you be?
5: Maggie.
3: And why the tears, eh? You lost. Did someone hurt you?
5: No. I'm so hungry.
3: Oh, well, that's it, is it? Well, shh. Don't cry, Maggie. Here, have an apple. It's nice and fresh.
5: But I don't have any money.
3: No worries. It's on me. I can do that because I'm a partner.
5: Thank you.
3: Well, don't mention it. Now, where do you live? We best be getting you home. Oi! Especially before it starts raining. Woohoo! Look at them clouds. Come on, Maggie. We don't want to get drenched. Maggie? Where'd she go? Ah. Looks like that's all the selling for today. Time to go. Poor little thing.

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2: Meanwhile, Kitty had made it back to her apartment and was still contemplating the words on the paper when she heard footsteps coming up the stairs and a female voice.
3: Oh, Mom! Mummy? Oh!
4: No, dear, not your mother.
3: Sorry, Mrs. Fleming.
4: This is our new tenant, Kitty. He's going to be your upstairs neighbour. Mr. Scott, this is Kitty Swindon.
3: Pleased to meet you. That bundle sure looks right heavy. Can I help you with it?
5: No.
4: Right. Just this way, Mr. Scott, up these stairs.
2: Kitty watched them go, then sneaked up the stairs after them.
4: The room is up in the attic, but the roof don't leak, and it's a fair price, if I do say so myself. Never had a complaint yet. Here we are. Now, here's your key. Welcome to your new home. How rude.
3: Not much for words, is he?
4: Are you scared me, child? What have I told you about sneaking up on people?
3: I weren't sneaking. I was just curious, is all. Wonder what he was carrying. 'Twas an odd-looking bundle, I must say. He smelled a liquor, too.
4: Tain't none of your affair, Kitty Swindon. You just go back to your room and let him get settled in.
3: Well, he is my new neighbour.
4: Let him be. Go on now, shoo.
2: Kitty sighed and went back down the stairs to her apartment. She watched the rain fall from a window, contemplated the words on the paper some more, and finally fell asleep. And was awakened a couple hours later by a very strange sound.
3: Some sort of animal? Where? It's coming from upstairs. I stopped.
2: Kitty quickly shut her door, leaving it open just a slit so she could see the man. He stopped at the bottom of the stairs, pulled out a bottle, took a swig, wiped his mouth with his sleeve, and then headed down the rest of the stairs. When he had passed, Kitty quietly opened her door, stepped out into the hallway, and was just about to go upstairs when she heard a familiar voice from the stairwell below.
4: Oh, excuse me, sir.
3: It's Mum.
4: Hello, dear.
3: Oh, Mummy, I'm so glad you're home.
4: Here, I have some bread, but that's all. The rest of today's wages went to the landlady, and I won't get any more work until next week.
3: Bread? I'm so hungry.
4: Go ahead and eat.
3: Thank you, Mummy. What about you?
4: I'll eat later. I need to get started on this mending for Miss Howard.
3: Mummy, can I ask you something?
4: I suppose.
3: I found a piece of paper today that said, "Blessed are they which do hunger and thirst." I asked Dick about it, and he said it's from the Bible, and that there's more to it, but he couldn't remember what. Do you know what the rest is?
5: After righteousness.
3: What?
5: That's the next part. Blessed are they which do hunger and thirst after righteousness.
3: What's righteousness?
5: It's wanting to be good, Kitty, to do what is right.
3: And that makes you blessed?
5: Yes, dear, but I believe there's more after that, though I can't remember what it is.
3: Oh, I want to know. I must.
5: I know you do. Right now, you need to finish eating and go to bed.
3: Oh, but Mummy...
5: Please, Kitty, no more talk. Just finish up and go to bed.
3: Yes, Mummy. I'm finished. Good night.
5: Good night. How is it that I've come to this? Can't hardly keep the roof over our heads, let alone bread on the table.
6: My daughter's hungry, my hands are empty.

0: Poor mummy. I have to know what that sound is. What if Mr. Scott should find me in there? He looked awful scary. I don't care. That poor cat sounds hurt. I have to know.
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3: If you hear Father coming, you have to go. No one's supposed to know about me.
4: It's Mr. Mason.
0: What happened?
4: His store. Someone broke in last night.
0: What?
4: 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I brought in my investment money last night and...
0: All your savings? 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

up out of that mess that you're in right now. Come on, some of you have been down so long. 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I can't lay here and die. I gotta seek after him. I hear his voice calling me right now. He's healing me. I'm coming to you broken tonight. I'm coming to you wounded tonight. 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

0: Hello, I'm Charles Stanley. God is amazing in so many ways. One that still leaves me in awe is the fact He's always available to us. 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
2: Hi, this is Penny Cook with Pursuing Prayer for America. This time, let's pray these scriptures for God's victory. O Lord, we praise You for Your mighty deeds and unsurpassed greatness. You are our strength, our rock, our fortress, and our deliverer. We ask You to be with America to fight against our enemies and give us the victory. We know that America's battle is not against flesh and blood enemies, but the rulers of the darkness and their evil spirits in heavenly places. But they are subject to us because of Your name. For You are the Lord of heaven's armies, the King of glory, strong and mighty, invincible in battle. As we pray, help us not to fear, but to remember You are great and awesome as we fight for our brothers and sisters, our sons and daughters, our spouses and our homes. Praise You, Lord, that we need not fear as we stand against the enemy with our prayers, Your word, and Your armor as our weapons and our defense. Remind us that if we turn away from You, we cannot succeed, for our success comes from You alone. Thank You that You are faithful to those who are faithful and that You guard them against the evil one. With You, we can come against any army, scale any wall, because greater is He who is within us than he who is in the world. With You, we can push back our adversaries. Through Your name, we can tread down those who rise up against us. For You bring justice to victory. We thank You, Almighty God, Lord of heaven's armies, that You have given us the victory through our Lord Jesus Christ. We pray in Jesus' triumphant name. Amen and amen.

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Let us live boldly in the hands of God, beloved. But remember, don't tell a lost world that Jesus loves them until you're ready to love them too. For more information, call 772-341-8271.

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1: All right, my good friend Penny is here, and Penny is an author, and I'm pleased, proud. I guess not proud could be a bad word, but in this case, not proud to have her as a friend. And it's an amazing story, Penny. Welcome to the broadcast. How you doing?
2: Thank you, Red. I'm good. How are you?
1: Of course, people see you right here every week. You have a show with your good friend Dale and Dale Bates. And what's the name of your show? Seeds of Hope.
2: Seeds of Hope.
1: I know, because I do the intro every week. Seeds of Hope, and it's a great title, and you can find Seeds of Hope. By the way, there are other things in the country, because there's so many people, that are Seeds of Hope. How do you distinguish your Seeds of Hope? So they want to find it on Facebook and
2: okay,
1: other places.
2: Yes. You have to search for Seeds of Hope with Dell and Penny, because
1: okay.
2: there are other shows.
1: Make sure you say
2: Seeds
1: that.
2: Of
1: Seeds of Hope with Dell and Penny.
2: Dell and Penny.
1: That's good.
2: And we are on Spotify and Apple and all that.
1: Now, we're going to talk about the power of prayer. She's written a brand new book. I'll hold it up again for you. This is her second or third book.
2: That's the third.
1: And this is a Pursuing Prayer for America, 21 Battle Cries for Our Nation. Now, why this lady has this credibility is she prayed for her son who was addicted to drugs for 13 years, jail, whatever, all kinds of wrong things. But anyway, she would not give up in the prayer. She was resolute. And then God taught her, and we'll talk about this, how to use scripture to pray. But so she prayed for her son. Her son woke up like the prodigal son on the beach and came to his senses, got healed of his addictions, went to Australia to go to Bible school, met a secretary working for the Bible school, fell in love, now have two children, and he's the pastor of a church.
2: Pray. Don't stop praying. Jesus said, always pray and don't lose heart. And it's easy to lose heart. Maybe that's why he said that. But get into the Word and find those verses that you can pray for that person that you're praying for, and just don't quit. Be constant in prayer, Romans 12:12. Other versions say be devoted to prayer. So it just over and over we're told to pray. And I think we think, oh, maybe I can pray once and okay, so I prayed about that. No, sometimes it's a spiritual battle and you've got to keep praying. And certainly in the case of my son or even my marriage, it was a spiritual battle.

0: When they got done, a friend of hers said, "I had a vision while we were praying of angels fighting with swords." And so she shared with that with me, and it was what I needed at the time. You need something to hang on to after a while.
1: Well, Paul said we wrestle not against flesh and blood, but powers of light and darkness.
0: Yes, absolutely. And I think that we don't realize it's a spiritual battle. That, you know, we just think, okay, so you pray. But we don't realize what's really going in the spiritual realm when we pray. But I questioned God because I was like, okay, that gives me hope. It made me feel good. But I don't want to just feel good. I want to know that this is really... And so I was like, God, show me, is this really what's happening? And he led me that day to Psalm 103, 20 and 21. It says, "Praise the Lord, you angels, you mighty ones who carry out his plans, listening for each of his commands. Yes, praise the Lord, you armies of angels who serve him and do his will." Armies of angels. Okay. I said I was praying scripture. That's the sword of the Spirit. The word of God is the sword of the Spirit. Angels were fighting with swords. One day, long after that, I was reading in Ephesians and came across that in the armor of God. Had read it so many times, but then that day it just jumped off the page. Take up the sword of the Spirit, which is the word of God. And I was like, oh my goodness. I was praying the sword of the Spirit. Angels, armies of angels who do his will. Was it his word that they were fighting with? I don't know. Maybe I'm reading too much into it. But the point is, we don't know what goes on in the spiritual realm when we pray.
1: You know, I could see you putting out another book. And it really wouldn't be complicated, and you get these things done. But somehow, you get these other books, you know, say, okay, if you're going through sorrow, here's some scripture, blah, blah. But you could really do it. You know, these you can use for power. If this is happening in your life, these are the scriptures you pray. Also, I will tell you this, that God gave me a revelation. I think he gave me a revelation. I could be wrong, but do you know, and I could see you using this in one of your books, that, you know, Jesus, they said, how do you pray? How do you pray? Jesus, how do you pray? He goes, "Our Father who art in heaven, hallowed be thy name, thy kingdom come, thy will be done on earth as it is in heaven. Give us this day our daily bread. Forgive us our trespasses as we forgive all those who have trespassed against us. And lead us not into temptation, for thine is the kingdom, the power, and the glory, and forever and ever. Amen." Period, right? No. Read the different chapters.
0: Listen. Is what this book is. The message on this show today will help them with their prayer life. I recently talked with a pastor that has pastored several congregations in his life, and he said that Christians don't pray. Other than the few prayer warriors that are out there, in general, Christians don't pray. And that's sad. You know, we're needed in this spiritual war. We're needed in the fight. And, it just, you know, for whatever reason, they don't think that God listens to them, or they're just too busy.
1: For some reason, God is generally slow. Although recently, because I've known that for years, that he's slow to answer, he's answered things in the same day. I mean, amazing.
0: Yeah. I'm not going to. I've had things like that too, and other things that I've even gave up on, and God finally answered, or. Or, you know, in the case of my son, 13 years of praying. But, you know, whether it's 13 days or hours or minutes or years, or however many, are we gonna stand up and pray and not give up? Because if we have faith that God is working in our situation, I think of it as a puzzle. You know, there's a lot of pieces to whatever we're praying about. There's a lot of pieces that need to be put in place, and that takes time. Or you could think of it as a military battle, how, you know, different battles that the military may have to do take different amounts of time and different soldiers and different weapons. Well, if it's a spiritual war, it's the same thing. You know, it takes a while to get everything in place.

0: and give God time to work.
1: Here's what I don't quite understand. What is prayer? Why did God create prayer? Mm-hmm. What is the answer? What is, in fact, prayer? Well, I call it satellite positioning. And mm-hmm. It may be crazy, but I know people that said their day goes better if they actually get physically on their knees. Mm-hmm. And I've had times I got on my knees, like in my bedroom, whatever, privately, or in church, if I go to a church where you can pray on your knees. But I guess because it's a step of humility.
0: It is.
1: And you're saying, I surrender again to you.
0: Mm-hmm. Yeah, it says, God, you have the power.
1: Yes.
0: I don't.
1: Right.
0: I mean, it can be a lot of things. It can be fellowship with our Creator, relationship. It can be worship. It can be thanksgiving. It can be confession. We see all those in the Lord's Prayer. Obedience. I was talking about the different verses that tell us constantly to pray.
1: I got an analogy.
0: But okay. Then it's spiritual warfare, and that's, I think, the part that we don't always think about.
1: Okay, so we've all run into arrogant people. And you might say arrogant, stupid, but they can get healed of this kind of stupidity. But, you know, let's say I have a restaurant, and I hire this guy, and I say, I want you to stick to this restaurant recipe, because the guy before me made millions of dollars here. I bought this restaurant. I want you to do the recipe. And the guy goes, well, you know, I got to fix this up a little bit. Maybe add some cinnamon. I said, no, I want you to, you know, and he just won't listen. So, you know, you just, and I have some other secrets for you, but because you're such a stiff neck, I'm not going to tell you until you humble yourself, you know, walk away. So then he comes to me and says, what you just said, I've reconsidered this. You know, you own this, so I humble myself to you, and I will do as you ask. Would you please help me by telling me the other secrets of running the restaurant successfully? Oh, so you're going to listen now. Okay, now we can talk. Same thing with God. Hey, God, I want you to do this, this, this, this, but actually I'm my own God, and I'm on my throne, and I'm... No, you're not. Oh, I'm a good person. No, no, you're not. The only righteousness you can get is the righteousness of Jesus Christ, died on the cross for your sins and paid the price for your unrighteousness. So our only righteousness is sin. But when you said something just now, I said, yeah, letting him, giving up the power, I thought, I see now. You get in and you say, okay, it's like if you were before a physical king on earth, and you go before him, you know, they bow down to him. Well, also, let's say you bow down on your knees and say, I have no power, king. I am a man of poverty, but you are a very wealthy man, and I've heard that you are a good man and a kind man. I need help to pay medical bills, and I don't have any power to make that happen, but you do. So I surrender. Oh, you mean you're not going to try to manipulate this thing? You're going to let me do it? Oh, okay. I think I'll help you out now that you've humbled yourself, because you're not God. I am God. And he says, my ways are not your ways.
0: How many times do we just get in the way?
1: Get in the way with our ways. Mm-hmm. So, well, anyway, Penny, it's great to have you here. You can get her books. Pursuing Prayer is the title of one book. The other one is Praying for Prayers for America.
0: Pursuing Prayers for America.
1: And
0: then we have the Wake Up
1: Amazon.
0: Prayer.
1: Amazon, this is the Wake Up Prayer for the little child in your life.
0: Teaching kids to pray. Instead of, now I lay me down to sleep, it's now I wake me up from sleep.
1: Now I wake me up from sleep. All right. Hey, thanks for coming in.
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0: Thank you, Rhett.
1: Gotta take a break. Who loves you, baby?
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1: Welcome to Constitutional Conversations. I'm Dr. Brenda McMenamin. Why is it so important to understand the Constitution? Understanding the heritage and history that God gave us enables us to honor and obey Him so He can rescue us and America. Article 6, Section 3 says in part, the senators and representatives before mentioned and the members of the several state legislatures and all executive and judicial officers, both of the United States and of the several states, shall be bound by oath or affirmation to support this Constitution. Baca said nothing is more evident both in reason and the Holy Scriptures than that religion is ever a matter between God and individuals, and therefore no man or men can impose any religious test without invading the essential prerogatives of our Lord Jesus Christ. Ministers first assumed this power under the Christian name, and then Constantine approved of the practice when he adopted the profession of Christianity as an engine of state policy. And let the history of all nations be searched from that day to this, and it will appear that the most imposing of religious tests hath been the greatest engine of tyranny in the world. Iredell asked, how is it possible to exclude any set of men without taking away that principle of religious freedom which we ourselves so warmly contend for? This is the foundation on which persecution has been raised in every part of the world, but it is never to be supposed that the people of America will trust their dearest rights to persons who have no religion at all, or a religion materially different from their own. It would be happy for mankind if religion was permitted to take its own course and maintain itself by the excellence of its own doctrines. The divine author of our religion never wishes for its support by worldly authority. Johnson explained, it appears to me that it would have been dangerous if Congress could intermeddle with the subject of religion. True religion is derived from a much higher source than human laws. When any attempt is made by any government to restrain men's conscience, no good consequence can possibly follow. May the church rise up to teach his word, to make disciples who can powerfully apply his principles to self and civil government. In Jesus' name, amen. Listen to WCNO as we learn more about our Constitution and how this God-inspired document brings life and liberty to our nation and hope to the world. 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

0: 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We're going to dig until we find them all.
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0: 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Kingdom Recovery is a cutting-edge program where we discuss God's Word through focused teachings, open discussion, and life-changing testimonies. 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
1: Hi, everyone. We were waiting for all the buttons to be pressed. Welcome to Kingdom Recovery. You're listening to WCNO 89.9. It's 5 p.m. and we're back here. I told you guys for the last couple of weeks that we were going to have a special guest with us today, Joe Norton, and how we met. And I have Becky Carrez and Joycey Rivera here. And we all became friends, divinely appointed by God to meet through a book that Joe wrote and Becky read and then gave to me, and it just fired everybody up. And then I got to really read other books from Joe that touched my heart. And not only that, but also really spoke to, you know, the things that I do with Kingdom Recovery too, and how appropriate it would be for the listeners of Kingdom Recovery to know more about what Jo Norton does and how she serves our community. And she's based in London, but she's been, since COVID, there was a little quietness. Before that, she was coming in the States, in Miami a lot, Florida. And now it's like rejuvenated back again. Thank God, right? There's so much going on. So I do want to make the announcement about Kingdom Recovery doing the biblical teaching on God's will for deliverance and healing. We're talking about step four, which is a personal inventory of our lives and then sharing it with another person, with God, and really doing like a clean house. And Joe talks about that in a lot of her books, about really dealing with the stuff that's going on in our hearts and taking a look, an inner look at ourselves, and letting God shine the light, the Holy Spirit shine the light on those dark places. Because he already supplied everything that we need. But sometimes we get caught up in the mess and we can't really hear the message. And the Holy Spirit gives us that ability to be able to hear clearer, see clearer, all those broken places so that we can be delivered and free and in peace, right? So we're doing that every Thursday in October at Treasure Coast Victory Center. And you can always contact me, 631-745-7980. You can call the station, 772-221-1100, and I can give you information. They'll give you my information, and I'll give you information. And Joe is doing a conference also in October, which I really, if you can get to Fort Myers, I really recommend that you do the conference. It's going to be incredible, and I'm excited because I'm going to be there too, and I'm very excited about it. And it's Healed for Life.

married for 31 years now. And as soon as I married my husband, I joined him in ministry. And when I look back over the last 31 years, I see this dividing point, a before and an after. And so, like I said, my husband was already in ministry. He was pastoring. I joined him to pastor our church in London. And at that time, we were seeing our church growing. Mm-hmm. We were seeing people being added. I was being invited occasionally to go minister different places, travel to different nations. And at a secular level, I was still working in the world, and I just kept getting promoted. And I used to work for who's now King Charles. When he was Prince Charles, I ran events at Buckingham Palace with the Queen, the Prime Minister, celebrities. I got headhunted, and there's a reason why I'm sharing all this, to work for the world's biggest public relations firm on the board. And so on the outside, my life looked like I was a successful Christian woman. But on the inside, things were falling apart. I was married to a pastor. I was a pastor. But I had so many struggles. I had an on and off bad relationship, is the best way of putting it. I had a bad relationship with alcohol. And it's not that I was drinking heavily at that time. I'd had drinking problems before I rededicated my life to the Lord. But I just still was in this place where I was constantly feeling like there was this void on the inside that I desperately had to fill. And I loved the Lord with all my heart. But there was just something so broken. And I was struggled so much with intimacy. And, you know, with my husband, we had a great relationship in almost every area. We would pray together, talk together, do things together. But unless we were trying to have a baby, because I really wanted a baby, I struggled with intimacy. And so this one man who loved me so much, I would just push him away over and over again. And he'd already been raised in a home full of trauma and already had a father who was literally a terrorist and had gone through so much violence and rejection, and God had healed his heart. And now he's married to this woman who's rejecting him day after day after day. And so I started to pray, God, will you transform me into the woman I need to be the wife he deserves, but also make me into the woman who can fulfill these dreams in my heart. And so I thought I was a success, and I was trying to believe all the things the Word said about me, but I just had these hidden inner issues that no one except my husband really knew about. And one day, I went to this pastor's conference, and it was lunchtime. And I'm sitting opposite this woman, and she looked across the table at me, and she said these words. She said, "The problem with you, Joe," I mean, what a way to open a word that you're saying is from the Lord. She said, "The problem with you, Joe, is it's all about position." And in that moment, you know, I mean, I thought that's really mean. I didn't like it. But there was some truth in it. Because every position I had, I shared about all that success. You know, telling people, oh, I work for Prince Charles, made me feel good about me. Winning a contract gave me like a shot in the arm. Being able to tell people I'm a pastor made me feel important. So I said nothing. I just looked at her thinking, you're mean. But then she carried on. I mean, some people just don't know when to stop. And she said, the honest truth is, you have never faced all the rejection from your mother and in your childhood. Now, first,
I argued with her. I'm like, you don't know. No, I've been through inner healing.

0: thing. Mm-hmm. I've had my freedom and deliverance. I'm all good. My role at home was holding it all together. And then suddenly, and the way I have to put it, is the spirit of truth broke into my heart.
1: That's right.
0: And did I say it was lunchtime? And we're sitting in a big restaurant and I'm surrounded by pastors whose opinions all meant far too much to me.
1: Right.
0: And I broke down and started to cry and cry and cry as for the first time in my Christian life, I faced my truth.
1: Amen.
0: And my truth was this, that if you were to take away every role, every title, every responsibility, being a mother even, all of that, just Joe, I felt like I was worthless.
1: Right, yeah.
0: And I wept and sobbed and cried. And God started me on the deepest healing journey.
1: Hallelujah.
0: And over the next, literally, over the next months, like maybe 6 months, it's like I was on this spiritual operating table. Mm-hmm. And what would happen would be that during the week, the Holy Spirit might suddenly remind me of something. And I'm thinking, ah, I don't like that memory.
1: Yeah.
0: But I knew this is a memory the Lord wants me to bring to him. And I would sit in the presence of the Lord week after week and say, God, that day when that trauma happened at home, and I would just cry.
1: Mm-hmm.
0: You know, I remember a memory of being left just sitting on the doorstep outside our home. And my mum worked crazy hours, and she struggled with mental health issues herself, schizophrenia, addictions, all sorts. And this one day, I sat on the doorstep outside my house alone. I wasn't a latchkey kid because they didn't trust me with a key. And I couldn't get in and I needed the bathroom. And I'm sitting there, age maybe about 9. And I'm just starting to cry and cry because I needed the bathroom. And in the end, I had to just sit and wet myself. And the shame and just the self-disgust and just, and I had a father who had outbursts of rage, a mother with issues, and God started to heal my heart.
1: Amen.
0: And week by week, as I came to my wonderful counselor, Jesus Christ, and I would meet with him, I had an appointment with my therapist,
1: Amen.
0: Jesus.
1: Amen, that's right.
0: Every Friday morning, and I would pour out my heart and my pain. And he healed me. And this was the amazing thing. Over a number of months and actually years,
1: right.
0: week by week, he would restore a little piece of my soul. And perhaps maybe by the end of that year of just not knowing how to do this and making it up as I went along, I suddenly realized, my goodness, I love it when my husband is intimate now. I softened as a mother and became the kind of mother I wanted to be, I longed to be. I changed as a pastor and started to be just so much more tender and kind, as well as strong and forceful. And God transformed me. And this is what happened. About 3 or 4 months into my healing journey, we had a group of leaders. My husband and I were taking the leaders from our church away for a leadership training weekend. My husband said, Joe, I want you to open up the weekend and just share a bit of your story of what God's been doing. Put it in scriptural framework and just share. And as I started to share, one by one, our leaders just started to break.
1: Amen.
0: Started to weep. Those raised in nice Christian homes, weeping as God's reminding them of moments. Those raised in trauma, weeping. And my husband's like, you need to lead this weekend.
1: Amen.
0: And it was that weekend I discovered that God has called me to bring others on the same healing journey that he brought me on. And it's just been extraordinary.
1: Amen.
0: And so I started, the first thing I did was maybe 2 years in, starting to discover all this. I wrote my first book.
1: Yes.
0: And I'm hearing testimonies from it. I'm like, wow.
1: Which book was that?
0: Because you have many. My first book is called Lifting the Mask. Mm-hmm. Who are you when no one's looking?
1: Amen.
0: And people just started to share how they'd been restored after 37 years and their husband's betrayal and heartbroken, and suddenly they can live again.
1: Amen.
0: And then we ran our very first Healed for Life mm-hmm. in the UK. And this is what God said to me, Luann. He said, Joe, if you had just 2 days of someone's time, what would you put in that program that had the best chance of them leaving with the freedom and healing to be able to fulfill all their potential?
1: Amen.
0: And I then spent the next 3 months, and the only way I can describe it is downloading from heaven.
1: Amen.
0: What the content mm-hmm. of this 2-day healing retreat needed to be. And we ran our first one, and oh my goodness, God showed up. Lives transformed, healing, deliverance, freedom, forgiveness.
1: Yes, that's big.
0: I remember seeing a woman, and she came to this retreat, and she was really, really large woman, and just her face looked so broken and heavy, and God just did the most amazing work. Anyway, someone came to see me 6 months later, and she said, "Do you remember me?" And I looked at this lady and I said, "I'm so sorry, I don't know you." And she said, "I'm that lady." Yeah. And I'm looking at this woman's face.
1: Totally said, transformed, right?
0: I mean, transformed inside, yes. outside. You see, when God heals our hearts, not only do we look different,
1: yes.
0: but now she had work. Mm. She was not just making a living, but she was doing great.
1: She was doing living.
0: She was doing living, and she was making friends and connecting. Yeah. And so, yeah, that was when we first ran Healed for Life, and that was in the UK. And then we first came here. God said to me, "I'm going to take this ministry from the UK
1: Amen.
0: To the US."
1: Praise the Lord.
0: And so we came.
1: I want to talk about Healed for Life that's coming up in October. You want to give some information about
0: yes.
1: what that the 2 days are?
0: Exactly.
1: And then if anybody wants to have more information or wants to attend, they can contact me and I will text them the information. So go ahead. Let's talk a little bit about that, because it's coming up and I want people to.
0: Yeah. So we cover, the way I'll describe it, is all the inevitable hurts of life
1: mm-hmm.
0: that everyone goes through.
1: Right.
0: We deal with identity, with the wounds that affect our self-worth,
1: mm-hmm.
0: those things that make us feel like we're not enough. And we have a session dealing with rejection and the pain of rejection and bringing restoration mm-hmm. there. We deal with disappointment. What do you do with when your dreams just crash around you, when promises are broken, when things that you believed would happen suddenly just, it's over.
1: Mm-hmm.
0: So we deal with disappointment, we deal with loss and mm-hmm. grief. We deal with forgiveness. We deal with insecurity, with the fear of man and people pleasing.
1: Amen.
0: We deal with regret
1: mm-hmm.
0: and guilt. And then we have this beautiful brand new beginning. It's on Friday, October the 16th, and Saturday, October the 17th. In Fort Myers, and we literally, it's 2 days
1: right.
0: of heart surgery.
1: Mm-hmm.
0: And I remember when Joycey came to Healed for Life, and she flew all the way from Miami. People might say, "Oh, I'm 2 hours from Fort Myers, it's a bit much." She flew 10 hours
1: to London.
0: From Miami to London, because Amen. We hadn't yet come to the United States.
1: Mm-hmm.
0: And Joycey, maybe you can share
1: yes.
0: about that first session and then what happened after that first session.
2: Well, I went to London by myself, and I don't usually do things by myself. I usually carry people with me, but something told me I needed to go. That first session.
1: Wait, Joycey, how did you hear about it?
2: How? She spoke at my church. She was invited, her and her husband. Okay. And then we drove her. She was promoting her book, which is The 30-Day Detox of the
1: Soul. That's a good one, too. Yeah.
2: Which is an amazing book. And we drove her to a radio station where she was promoting it.
1: Uh-huh.
2: And we got to know each other. And she invited me to Healed for Life, and I went there. And when I went there, the first session, I just went there. I'm like, oh, you know, this is going to be fine. You know, yeah, I have some issues. It'll be okay. It was like, bam. I was on the floor weeping. Things I didn't know that I had been carrying with in me and with me for so many years. So I thought, oh, okay, God, thank you. The second session, it was like first with the right, now they hook on the left. It was amazing what came out of me and the healing. I did not need an airplane to get back to the United States. If the wind was blowing, I felt so free and so light because, you know, it hit all the things. I grew up in a church. My father was a pastor, but never a conference like this moved me. I was in an abusive marriage, you know, rejection, you know, abuse, you know, just feeling inadequate. How did I get into this place?
1: Mm-hmm.
2: And God has used this ministry here and these two-day events to help heal all of those things that I would carry inside of me and not really know why I would react certain ways.
1: Right.
2: You know, it's that knee-jerk reaction. It's because we think we're okay, but it's because we have not healed it.
1: Or find yourself in the same place again, hitting that brick wall. Here I go again. Here I am again. Yeah. I did everything that the world says you should be doing to get to beyond this place, and you never can get beyond. Because only the Holy Spirit can take you beyond the wall.
2: Amen.
1: He walks through them. So, yeah. And what was one of the biggest takeaways for you when you came back in your relationships? Like, what happened?
2: My children
1: were
2: just like,
1: there you go.
2: Oh, my goodness.
1: Mm-hmm.
2: You're not screaming anymore.
3: Praise
2: oh my gosh. And my, you know, my daughter's like, why are you apologizing to me? And I'm like, you know, baby, I'm so sorry. I'm sorry that that knee-jerk reaction. I'm sorry if I've ever made you feel this way, because unbeknownst to me, I was doing the same thing to my children.
1: Mm-hmm.
2: So they were going to end up reacting the way I did, you know, and them growing up insecure.
1: Mm.
2: So that was the biggest thing. My husband saw the difference. And I'm like, babe, you've got to go. You've got to go. You've got to go. And he saw a difference. He went to London. And he you know, it's just been life-changing.
1: So you know, it's funny you're saying that. Well, it's not really funny. It's just what we talk about. Like, because, you know, I was telling Joycey and Joe about Kingdom Recovery, and that we're, like, you know, the biblical foundation in therapeutic, you know, therapy, 12-step groups. And one of the things are making an amends with people once we recognize. You see, if I have a problem in my life, I'm the problem. Otherwise, if it's not a problem, then I'm not, it doesn't affect me. I'm infected when I have a problem. And I need to look at that. And once you get the cure, you want to help another person. And the generational curse. The generational, how we pass this stuff down when we say, I'm never going to do it that way. But meanwhile, we don't realize it's in the character that affects the other person. We might not be doing the same scenario, but it's the same heart motive, you know, to satisfy ourselves. It makes me feel better when I get angry about that situation. And then you start to learn, I don't need to, you know, I am better. I don't need to be doing it that way. It's amazing. So we do talk about this. So it all really, so all that, where I'm trying to go is that every listener that listens to this program, and I hear a lot of response about how, what we talk about, this is exactly what we talk about in 12-step groups, in therapeutic environments. Once we start to recognize our part, it's really important that we go and let the other people know in our lives that, and it's not about them forgiving us or about them telling us they're sorry. It's our healing, right? Yes.
2: It's us healing and forgiving ourselves and recognizing it.
1: Amen, amen.
2: Yeah.
0: There's a really beautiful scripture, and it's become a key for our ministry. And because Joycey talked about her reactions and her behaviors and her knee jerks. And I'll never forget when the Lord showed me this. So in the story of Genesis, where you have Rebecca, Isaac's wife, and she was pregnant, but something didn't feel quite right. We don't know whether she was feeling really heavy and weighed down. We don't know whether she was churning on the inside or whether she was in pain. But she prayed this prayer. The Bible says that she went to the Lord and said, if all is well, then why am I like this? And that has become one of the cornerstones of our ministry. You know, you opened at the beginning and you spoke about what it says in Proverbs 27, verse 20, where it says that God shines his light into the depths of our hearts. And when we go to God, it might be that you realize you always overreact. You're very defensive. Certain scenarios trigger you. Maybe you have anger outbursts, or you can't bear men in authority, or something else. But we use this prayer at Healed for Life, and we love it because God doesn't deal with the symptoms at Healed for Life. He goes to the root.
1: Amen.
0: And so anytime I've seen something in my life and I'm thinking, why am I reacting like that? Why am I insecure in this scenario? I go to the Lord and I say, if all is well, then why am I like this? And the Lord does for us what he did for Rebecca. He shines his light into the depths of our heart, and he reveals the reason why, and then he heals the reason why. I used to be the most insecure, driven woman, and then God started to reveal all the reasons why I felt like I was nothing, why I had to prove myself, compete. And when he healed the reasons, the roots, then all the bad fruits dropped off.
1: Amen. Amen. That's right. So that's really good. So Becky, I just want to go to how, you know, when you read the book, like what was going on, because you were very excited. We do women's ministry at our church, Treasure Coast Victory Center. And she was sharing, she was preaching on a topic, she was talking about the heart. And there was someone at, you know, one of the women in our church shared the book. But go ahead, talk about.
4: So Paula. So Paula, she came and she said, God told me to give you this book. And so she handed me this book and I looked at it and I just looked at the cover and I said, oh gosh, that's beautiful. And I went home that night. I was busy that day. Went home that night and I read that book. It was like maybe 12 o'clock at night or something. And I couldn't, after reading it, I couldn't go to bed. I was so stirred up. And I'm like, everyone I love is going to get a copy of this book. Like family, you know.
1: And what's the name of that book?
4: And it's that was My Heart Matters.
1: Right. That was another.
4: And it's the most beautiful children's book that I've ever been, you know, ever read in my life. And I said, there's somehow I have to let this book all over United States somehow. I have to have, I wish every child, every school, every church had a copy of that book because it touches the heart. And I have a big heart for children, women, et cetera. But I always had a heart for children. So I just, and I just fell in love with the book. And I'm like, and then I got to, then she's got like 16 other books.
1: Yes, I know.
4: She's amazing.
1: The Lord is really using her, yes.
0: And that book, you know, the way God stirred that in my heart is he spoke to me one day. He literally invaded my prayer closet. And he said, heal my children. And it touched my heart so much that he called them my children. And he said, wounds in the hearts of my children have made them a target for the enemy.
1: Yeah.
0: And children today and young people today are growing up in a world very different to the one we grew up in. There is so much being thrown at them.
5: Yeah.
0: And so this book, My Heart Matters, is a 10-day journey with Jesus.
5: Mm-hmm.
0: And each day deals with a different heart issue that not just children, but people will deal
1: because
0: with.
1: Because we're all children we're in all, the kingdom.
0: Yeah, and so there's one day called hurtful words.
5: Mm-hmm.
0: There's another day, I feel left out.
5: Mm-hmm.
0: There's one that's something like when it doesn't happen. There's a day that's called I feel like it's my fault. And so I take children on this journey of learning how to express the pain on the inside and deal with things and how to talk to Jesus as their best friend, how to discover that they can turn to him anytime, any place, anywhere, and that he always has time for them. And I remember when my husband, he reads all my books first,
5: mm-hmm.
0: all the manuscripts. And I'd literally sat over almost every word of that book. And I was seeking the Lord for the language of children.
1: Right.
0: And my husband said to me, he said, Joe, you don't know what you've done. You sought the Lord for the language of children. But he gave you the language of the child trapped on the inside
1: Amen.
0: Of all of us.
1: That's right.
0: And he said, Joe, the Lord's brought some healing to me while I'm reading this manuscript.
1: Yes.
0: I mean, the amazing thing about my husband is he's always been a great guy. And he'd already gone through a lot of healing when I met him. But through this ministry, through Healed for Life, when he attended this conference, I got a new husband.
1: Amen, amen.
0: And he's like, you know what? I've helped this woman. I've walked with her. I've stood with her when it would have been easier to run away and
1: amen.
0: Leave her.
1: Amen, that's right.
0: And he said, out the other side, I've ended up receiving
5: from
0: the ministry that was incubating in our home and really many times in his arms as I wept. But My Heart Matters. We've heard testimonies of teenagers coming back to Jesus, of 60-year-olds who are married being healed of childhood trauma,
5: mm-hmm.
0: of children. One of my favorite is a little autistic boy, and he was given this book,
5: mm-hmm.
0: and he read it every single night. He would take it everywhere he went, and he fell in love with it. And after 2 weeks, age 7, for the first time in his life, he got out of diapers.
1: Amen.
0: The neighbors saw such a change in him. They asked, what has happened to your son? Something's changed. You know, we've seen sibling relationships mm-hmm. among children where there might be a 14-year-old and a 12-year-old, and they were always at each other.
1: Yeah, yeah.
0: Their relationships being restored.
1: Mm-hmm. Amen.
0: So I really thank, and, you know, Becky mentioned the illustrations.
1: They're beautiful.
0: Oh, my goodness. The most talented illustrator, and she's worked with AI, but in the most phenomenal way to produce. I mean,
1: beautiful.
0: It took months to produce this book, the illustrations, but the illustrations.
1: Yeah. The cover is beautiful. Everything about the book, it makes you feel, makes your heart feel beautiful, like when you're reading it. And I will say, like, when I was reading it, it brought me back to my childhood. Like, you know, oh, I remember when my parents were fighting, and I would feel like, oh, you know, like things like that. It gives you a scenario of how does that make you feel, or, you know, like, what is going on, you know?
0: Yeah.
1: And you can really identify as a grown woman, oh, my gosh, that's where that message could have came from for me, you know? And that's what I'm trying to say. Even as an adult, it's appropriate for every person.
0: Yeah.
1: To read that book. But I will say this, there are schools that are starting to, I want to share that with you. I want you to share that, but I want to put it out there because in the States, they're starting to recognize the miracle of this book too, with how it does transform children.
0: Yeah.
1: And so do you want to share a little bit about that?
0: Yes.
1: Like now, how they're going to...
0: So we have been producing some curriculum, some mm-hmm. courses. And these courses enable and equip children and show them what to do with the inevitable hurts of life.
1: Right.
0: And we're now starting to get schools
1: Praiseful.
0: Who are going to be running it as an after-school club.
1: Mm-hmm.
0: We can do it daytime. We can deliver it after school. We have been accredited by Step Up for Students in Florida as a provider. So we have our team, our teachers who can go in and teach this in a sensitive, anointed, and powerful way just to help children. And we have events as well. So even this Saturday, tomorrow, we have something called Free to Be Me in Hollywood, in Broward County, North Miami area. And we're doing an event for teenagers.
1: Yeah.
0: And that is from 9 till 12 tomorrow. And it's going to bring teenagers on a journey of being healed of some of the hurts that have made them feel bad about themselves, not like themselves, make them crave human approval because they don't know that they've already got God's
1: everything.
0: Approval.
1: Amen. And, you know, it's the generation that really was affected by the COVID isolation and not interacting. So it's an awkward time for these teenagers to be coming because they never really were never able to blend with others, to interact the way we did, you know,
0: as
1: young adults growing up, you know, through our child adolescence to teens. So it must be, I think about that. It must be, it's like being isolated on an island and all of a sudden people start showing up on your island.
0: Yeah.
1: You're probably like, they don't know what to do.
0: Absolutely.
1: You know, so this is a beautiful thing. So if you have teenagers and you feel like you have the time to go to Miami, contact me, 631-745-7980, and I'll give you the information.
0: Yeah.
1: I'll get it from one thing
0: to mention, all our books are on the usual places like Amazon, but the children's book, if you buy it on Amazon, you're going to pay through the roof.
1: Right.
0: Because it's so beautiful that their costs are crazy.
1: Yeah.
0: And that is one that please contact our office because you get it a lot cheaper.
1: How can they contact your office?
0: They can do that. Our ministry website is wholeheartministries.net. Wholeheartministries.net. We have the children's book in English and in Spanish.
1: Yes.
0: And it's available through the website. And if you go through the website, you get a way, way, way better price for this beautiful, hardback, full-color illustrated book that is going to touch children's hearts, but it touches every heart.
1: Every.
0: What I say to parents is, please, before you read it with your child, read it yourself.
1: Amen.
0: Because otherwise you're going to be biting your lip and you're going to be
1: process
0: it. I've got to go deal with this first.
1: Hallelujah.
0: Yes,
1: it's so true.
0: Yes. But you know, the exciting thing, just to switch back to
1: Heal for Life. Yeah, I want to do that too. Yes.
0: You know, we have not run this two-day conference here in person in the United States for 5 years.
1: Right. Because of the COVID.
0: Because of COVID. And then we were doing different things. Mm-hmm. And so this conference is literally life-changing. And we see marriages restored, relationships restored, families restored. I remember a young man writing to our office. I say young, 25-year-old man. And his parents had gone to our two-day conference.
1: Mm-hmm.
0: And he wrote to us and said, I don't know what you did, but I got new parents. My dad used to be angry, and he's now different.
1: Yeah.
0: And my mom used to be just so shy and quiet. And now there's a new confidence. You know, we just see so many real, you know, when the rubber hits the road type testimonials of people saying, wow, this, I thought I was too broken to fix.
1: Right.
0: I thought no one could help me. I thought it was over for me. And they've literally realized, my goodness, you know, like I shared, I look over the last 31 years of marriage and ministry, and I have a before and an after.
1: Right.
0: And that is the same story. And we hear people say over and over again, oh my goodness, I need to tell everyone I love about this conference so that they can experience what I experienced.
1: Amen. Amen. Once you let God in your heart like that, the Holy Spirit, because it's this, you're describing the same thing. I've had many, many years involved in 12-step program. I became a therapist, all because this is what, you know, my without Jesus in my heart, the Holy Spirit, following Christ, letting, being obedient to the Holy Spirit, and then with him. And there's a transformation that happens. Every word that you speak, every word you read becomes biblical, like a guide, you know, like all the slogans, things that I've learned all of a sudden become more clear. It becomes like Christ-centered, basically, in your life. And that's what you're describing. You have all these years allowing God and not when you didn't allow God in, and then allowing God in. You could be a Christian and still not allow God in.
0: Yeah.
1: You know, not allow the Holy Spirit to minister the way he wants to minister.
0: And I think it's not knowing
1: that
0: there even is the healing of the heart.
1: Amen.
0: You know, I'd heard of inner healing before, and I thought, okay, I've done that.
1: Mm-hmm.
0: But I didn't know that God cared about every single cavern and room in my heart.
1: Amen.
0: I didn't know that he cared that I felt like I was worthless. I didn't know that he cared about that day I sat on the doorstep. I didn't know that he cared about the day that there was so much violence in our home and all the flashing lights and everyone taken in different directions. I didn't know that he cared.
1: Right.
0: But that day I felt so scared and I didn't understand what was happening and I was sent away and suddenly I felt so... I didn't know that our God says, you know what, Joe, I still see that pain trapped on the inside. You're a pastor, you're a preacher, you're helping others. But when I look at you, you know, what did God say to Samuel?
1: Mm.
0: He's looking at a bunch of young men and he's going, wow, that's got to be the one. He looks like the next king of Israel.
1: Mm.
0: And God said to Samuel, I don't look at things the way man does. Man looks at everything on the outside. Man studies resume. Man sees gifts and talents. Man sees the way things appear. But I'm looking at your heart. And right now, the Lord is saying, I want to do a work in the heart of each one. I want to reach into that place of loneliness.
1: That's right.
0: I want to reach into that place where trauma's been buried, and you know those trauma triggers that make you suddenly react, and you avoid certain situations so you won't be provoked. But God says, I want to heal the trauma.
1: Right.
0: So that you can't be provoked anymore.
1: Amen, amen.
0: So that the same things, you can go back and go, wow.
1: Mm-hmm.
0: Oh my goodness, it hasn't got any power over me
1: amen.
0: Anymore.
1: Amen, freedom. And that's probably the area he wants to use you the most.
0: Isn't that the ministry truth?
1: Yeah.
0: Yes, you know? He turns our broken places.
1: Oh my gosh.
0: Into a beautiful garden that can help others.
1: Yeah.
0: You know, he uses our trauma. He uses our grief. You know, we went through a tragedy as a couple, my husband and I. We lost our daughter just before her second birthday. And the thing that almost destroyed us, God healed our broken hearts.
1: Yeah.
0: And we ended up, you know, my first experiences of being used to bring healing to others. And I remember doing a 12-step recovery program and ministering on week 3, there's a higher power, and sharing about the higher power.
1: Yes.
0: And how he'd healed my heart after losing our daughter and seeing the people in this room and seeing God reach into the hearts of
1: Hallelujah.
0: A man who'd lost his son 24 years ago and had been gripped in addiction ever since. And God healed that man. And he ended up doing exactly
1: Amen.
0: What you did, Luann. God healed his heart. And he started working in a recovery center.
1: Yeah.
0: And what had broken him the most became the ministry God used him.
1: Amen, amen. Because that's what the enemy wants to keep us from, the thing that God is trying to do with us. You know, so once we can walk through, it only takes a little bit of willingness. That's all God asks. You know, we say, will you, Lord? And he's like, will you? Because he's already done it. He just needs us to be able to be his hands and feet and to be able to be healed enough, because he wants to put us back into those places. You know, I believe that's what drink you could drink the poison and you shall not die.
0: Yeah,
1: means.
0: Exactly.
1: Go back over there because you're okay now. You can go in the midst of death.
0: And sometimes, as well as being willing.
1: And be alive.
0: You know? Sometimes, as well as being willing, it's being brave enough.
1: Yes.
0: Because I know that there's some people listening. And trauma.
1: Mm-hmm.
0: Trauma has literally marked their lives.
1: Yeah.
0: But you know what? This is what I want to say. The healing God that we serve.
1: Yes.
0: The gentle and loving way that he does something so powerful and deep. And the way he takes us so gently by the hand and leads us to face these things.
1: Mm-hmm.
0: You know, people say, I don't want to go back there. I do not want to go back there. And what I say to those very people is, you're carrying the trauma in your heart everywhere you go. And so you're back there. Anyway, you're bringing that pain with you. But if you will go back there just for a moment in the presence of the Lord and invite him into that very painful place, he will bring restoration and healing.
1: My gosh.
0: And you can actually say, I don't have to go back there anymore. And yet I can go back there with a smile on my face.
1: And I always say to people, like when I'm ministering or when I'm doing kingdom recovery, that it's not about going back there. God brings it to you face to face, brings it in front of you. It's never, you don't ever have to dig up anything. He just wants to bring it to you so that you can face to face him with it. You know, it's about being face to face with God.
0: Face to face.
1: He brings
0: encounter.
1: It to you. Yes. He wants you to look at it and then realize it's not even, it's nothing. He's so much bigger than that. You know, his love.
0: Yeah.
1: It's really, it's not, it's like when we think this broken thing is like we're not worthy or we can't or we can never get past these things, but we're already past them. We're staying stuck in there in our minds. You know, our minds stay stuck, but he wants us to move forward in our spirit and our soul. He wants to clear the mind of all that because that's what the enemy does. He tries to keep us stuck in the past or worrying about the future. Like the woulda, coulda, shouldas, or if I don't, what's going to happen, you know? I remember I used to do some crazy stuff, like do things, knock on things 3 times, and all these little rituals, just so that I wouldn't feel like I was, you know, going to be punished or whatever. And God's like, no, let me show you what this is really. He wants to bring it to the front of you. Never, he doesn't need you to go back there for anything. He always comes up face to face with you. And that's the loving God that you're talking about. And you talked about the heart, the rooms of the heart. I always say the reason why they're called chambers is because they're rooms, chambers, the chambers of the heart. And, you know, like you were saying, I didn't know that he was there. But because when we walk with the Lord, he reminds us where he was. You see, I always thought I had spiritual experiences my whole life today. And then, but I didn't have an awakening. It's only through the awakening that I can recognize him where he was throughout my life. But if I don't know him, I can't really understand where he was. So today, like I share stories like I was in drug dens or whatever, and I would leave because I was doing something, and all of a sudden, like, it got busted. I'd be like, oh, I'm so lucky I wasn't there. I just left, you know? But that was a spiritual experience. Today, he's like, no, you see, I was there for that, you know? And he'll remind us of these things. That's what it is. He wants us to be willing to open ourselves to him and let him have them and show us. Healing in it.
0: Absolutely.
1: You know, it's
0: absolutely.
1: Just so beautiful.
0: And all we have to do is just open our hearts.
1: Open
0: it
1: our-
0: says in Proverbs 4, verse 23, it says, above all else, guard your heart. For from it flow the springs of life. In the New Living Translation, it says, for it determines the course of your life. But imagine that. It says, above all else. So that's saying, more than you look after your family, more than you look after your home, your clothes, your vehicle, more than you take care of anything, there's one thing the Lord is saying that you need to pay attention to, the condition of your heart.
1: Amen.
0: Because it affects everything. Yes. And when we say, you know, if you will give God just 2 days and allow him to do all that he wants to do, he will do more in 2 days than you could ask or imagine, and bring such a freedom, and such a joy.
1: And so what days were they? I just want to remind
0: October
1: the listeners.
0: October the 16th and 17th, mm-hmm. Friday and Saturday in Fort Myers. We start 9 a.m. Mm-hmm. on the Friday. It finishes like 9 p.m., 10 p.m. on the Friday mm-hmm. evening. It's full on. But you know what? We've just got 2 days of your time.
1: Yes.
0: And we're going to make sure that we create the space for God to do everything Amen. He wants to do. So it's 9 till 9, and then it's 9 till 5. And
1: where is it being held?
0: In Fort Myers Christian Outreach Center.
1: Okay.
0: In 3500 Fowler Street, mm-hmm. Fort Myers. Mm-hmm. And there are lots of local
1: places
0: cheap hotels,
1: to stay.
0: Uh-huh. Places yep. to stay in the area. Mm-hmm. And the reason I mention that is please, like, drive early, yes, Friday morning to be there. But stay Friday night yeah. because you're going to want to just fall on a bed.
1: Yeah. Yeah, we don't want you driving after all that. Or
0: That's
1: if you don't
0: my
1: have to,
0: point.
1: Yes.
0: And God is going to, you know, we've had so many people say to us, you know, I've had insomnia for years. I slept for the first time. In fact, just recently I'd ministered to a man, and he was a veteran mm-hmm. with a lot of trauma. Mm-hmm. And he told me, I slept for the first time in 14
1: Praise
0: years.
1: God. Mm-hmm.
0: And I slept 10 hours. We're like, yeah. get up quickly. Mm-hmm, mm-hmm. But yeah, so it's Healed for Life.
1: Yes.
0: 3500 Fowler Street. I don't know many church addresses, so this is a miracle yeah, that yeah, I yeah. know that address. Fort Myers Christian Outreach Center. And once you arrive at 9, all your meals, everything you need until you leave that night, it's all part of it.
1: And where can they
0: it.
1: Register?
0: They can register the same website address, wholeheartministries.net.
1: Okay.
0: wholeheartministries.net. And all the information is there.
1: Great. And if you didn't get all that, you could always call me, 631-745-7980. I have the postcards of it. I could take a picture, text it to you. You can call the station, and they will give you my information. And then I can do that for you also. I can give you the information, but just... And the books. We want to make sure you can get books. And, you know, you can listen to some sermons, right?
0: Correct.
1: There's all that's on there.
0: Yeah,
1: it's a beautiful
0: a YouTube
1: website.
0: Channel. Yeah. Joe Norton yeah. is my name. Norton is spelled a very strange way. Mm-hmm. N-A-U-G-H-T-O-N. Mm-hmm. My Irish husband is to blame for that rather unusual spelling. So I've got a YouTube channel, Instagram,
1: yes.
0: Facebook, mm-hmm. and you can connect with us in all those mm-hmm. different ways.
1: And you do small groups sometimes on
0: yes,
1: the internet.
0: Yes, we have Great. Something called the Heart mm-hmm. Academy. And at the Heart Academy, we run specialists Zoom courses.
1: Right.
0: So at the moment, we're running Freedom from Fear. And people can always join on a course and watch the sessions they've missed. We have one coming up called Unblocking Your Emotions. Mm-hmm. We have Life After the Death of a Loved One. So we have the Heart Academy. We have our children's programs. We have books. We have...
1: Amazing.
0: But really, Healed for Life is... the heart mm-hmm. of Whole Heart Ministries.
1: Amen, amen. Yeah.
0: And so please join us if you
1: yes,
0: can.
1: Yes, please, yes. I'm going to be there. Miss Becky's going to be there.
0: Yes.
1: So I'd love to meet some of the listeners, you know. So if you do need that information, you can always call me or go on the website. And again, it's Fort Myers Christian Outreach, 3500 Fowler Street, Fort Myers. And you can
0: but
1: call
0: But you have
1: me.
0: To register through
1: oh, yeah.
0: our website.
1: Oh, yes.
0: You won't be able to register through
1: and
0: the
1: church. And that's wholeheartministries.net. Okay? I could always take a picture and send it to you if you text me or call me. Okay. So anything else you want to... Because there's so much going
0: yes.
1: on yeah, that you do, and we're very thankful.
0: I think what I want to say maybe in closing is that... One of the most beautiful outcomes of going on this kind of healing journey mm-hmm. is out the other side, God is not only going to heal your heart, mm-hmm. but with every healing encounter that you experience, you are going to feel and know the tangible love
1: yes.
0: of the Lord in a brand new way. You will mm-hmm. come out the other side, not only light, feeling this healing, this freedom, this joy, this confidence, but with an intimate relationship with Jesus.
1: Hallelujah.
0: And, you know, when we have that intimacy, we feel the joy of following the Lord. Yes. We're not going to wake up. You know, so many people wake up in the morning discouraged,
1: right,
0: feeling down.
1: Mm-hmm.
0: But, you know, a healing journey leads to joy and intimacy with Jesus.
1: Amen. And that's the whole goal. He wants to be intimate with us. He wants us to be transparent with him and just come to him. That's his desire. That's his heart for us. He loves us so, so much. And you feel that when you read the books. Oh, my God. Especially My Heart, Matt, is the pictures make you feel God's love. They're so beautiful.
0: Yeah.
1: You can't explain it. You have to see it for yourself. I'm just being honest.
0: Yes.
1: Okay, I'm not trying to say anything, but it's something that you have to see for yourself. Yes. And experience for yourself. And I believe the reason why I'm even going is because I want more.
0: Praise
1: you know,
0: God.
1: I really
0: yes.
1: do. And
0: yes.
1: I feel like Healed for Life is going to, you know, it doesn't matter. I've been to so many different things in my life, like you were even sharing, Joycey. And it doesn't matter. There's so much more God wants for us.
0: Yes.
1: Amen. God.
0: Absolutely.
2: And once you heal and start healing, the healing process is faster.
1: Yes.
0: Yeah.
1: That's what happens.
2: And there's tools that we take away from this, and God is with us every step of the way.
1: Yeah, because you know what it is? You got the supply for the next thing. You got, and then he gives you more supply, and then it's like, oh my gosh, this is like so awesome, you know? So, okay, so we're going to be closing soon. If there's anything else, so you could get the books, you can call me. I would love for you to pray for all of us.
0: I would love
1: okay?
0: to. Okay? Father, I just lift up each one of your children. I pray, Lord God, that you would reach into each heart. I pray that wherever there is pain that has sunk to the bottom of their souls, where there is sadness, where there is grief, trauma, I pray for each one that you would take them on a journey of healing. I pray that they would experience your love, your kindness, your goodness.
1: Mm-hmm.
0: And I pray, Lord God, that you would start something that would not only transform each one listening, but that would have a ripple effect, that would bless their children, their friends, the family members, those that they care about. And it's in Jesus' name that I pray. Amen.
1: Amen. Amen. Amen. That's so good. Thank you so much. So if you're listening and you have the time and you would like to go, please call me, 631-745-7980. We love you. We agape you. Shalom, shalom. 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And again, if you need information about the, you know, actual healing and deliverance program that we're doing in October, I can give you that also. And that's with James Wrench. And again, you're listening to WCNO 89.9, and we agape you. Shalom, shalom.
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1: This is the Phyllis Schlafly Report, presenting a daily conservative pro-family perspective since 1983 and continuing the legacy of Phyllis Schlafly. And now, from the archives of Phyllis Schlafly Eagles, here is Phyllis Schlafly.
2: The American Revolution gave us independence and political and religious liberty, but economic conditions had changed very little in thousands of years. Then suddenly, in the short space of two centuries, America experienced a tremendous explosion of human energy, an expansion of wealth, a rise in living standards that exceeded all the economic changes in the thousands of years that preceded our Constitution. Why did this happen? What made America different was the economic freedom guaranteed by the United States Constitution. The Founding Fathers understood that securing to individual inventors the right to own and market their original ideas is just as much a part of economic freedom as any other personal labor. Before the United States Constitution, there were no laws that gave an inventor the right to own his invention. Our Founding Fathers wrote into the Constitution this uniquely American rule: "The Congress shall have power to promote the progress of science and useful arts by securing for limited times to authors and inventors the exclusive right to their respective writings and discoveries." Almost immediately, inventors started applying for patents. President George Washington signed the Patent Act, which established the uniquely American rule that inventions should be encouraged by guaranteeing to every inventor the exclusive right to his invention for a fixed term of years, after which the public is free to use it. We've seen the spectacular results of this unique section of our Constitution. America has only 5% of the world's population, but we have created more wealth than all other nations in the world combined. Leonardo da Vinci in the 15th century drew pictures of his original ideas for an automobile, an airplane, a parachute, and a multi-barrel gun, but his inventions existed only on paper. Only in America could such ideas actually be built, and we owe that to the United States Constitution, whose anniversary we celebrate today.
1: This has been the Phyllis Schlafly Report from Phyllis Schlafly Eagles. 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

0: Nightwatch, a place for the sleepless, the restless, and anyone who needs a voice of truth on the other end of the night. 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

0: Welcome to Torah Life Ministries, teaching about the instruction of our Creator and putting His Word into action, from suffering well to living a blessed life, looking forward to the hope and future that awaits true believers of the faith. 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
1: Brothers and sisters, will you ask yourself, if Yahweh is my Father, why am I so afraid? Think about this. This message, we're going to talk about trust, anxiety, and we're going to talk about our Father. I am blessed to be a father of little children, and I find it amazing their faith in me. And it gives me a great example to think about my faith in my Heavenly Father. And just as I give my children security, we should feel that security and even more from our Heavenly Father. So let's understand this, because so many people today worry and they suffer with anxiety. Some of them to almost a degree where they need medication. But we must understand there's a difference between believing that our Creator exists and truly trusting Him with every situation in our lives. You know, people often say that Yahweh's in control and Yahweh provides and He takes care of us and He meets our needs. But when trouble comes, they don't sound so confident. Does this sound like you or somebody you know? Well, we're going to talk about this today, because if we are truly believers, anxiety should not be within us. If we truly believe and trust Him, why would we need to worry? I'm not saying we don't love Him. I'm not saying we have doubts. I'm questioning the point of, if we have a belief and a relationship with a Elohim so mighty, and we often say He can do everything, why do we worry and fear? Understand this, that Yahweh is not only our God, but He is our Father. Think about the relationship between a child and a father. That's a strong bond. Matthew 6 verse 9 says, "Our Father in heaven, hallowed be your name." Yeshua taught us to pray, "Our Father." He's in control, He's King, Almighty, and Judge. But through Yeshua, we can know Him as Father. So if you have a father, let's say, who's a police officer and or some high official, as a child, I think you would feel privileged to a degree. Let's say your father owned a professional baseball team. You know, you have no problems, worries, or fears about getting into that baseball game if you want to see a game. Right? Well, amazing. Amazing. Not just the owner, but your father. Wow. Romans 8:15 says, "You receive the spirit of adoption by whom we cry out, Abba, Father." So now ask yourself, do you know Yahweh as God, or have you learned to trust Him as Father? And I say this in a way just to try to understand and also try to myself believe and trust Him. Not only when times are good, but when times aren't good. Believing that my Father wants the best for me, and in this case, has the power to give me the best. So, knowing about our Creator is not the same as trusting Him. And we can all know Scripture, and we could all study the guidelines and instructions, and attend fellowships, and even go to Bible studies, and still be consumed with fear. And controlled by fear and anxiety. But it's when we go through those hard times that it reveals the things that are are truly stirring up inside us. When something isn't perfect and something goes wrong, panic or prayer, fear or faith, control or surrender. Proverbs is another word for wisdom. And in Proverbs 3 verse 5 it says, trust in Yahweh with all your heart and lean not on your own understanding. You see, sometimes faith means saying, Father, I don't understand, but I trust you. But I trust you. So let me bring this in a different way, give you a different illustration here. So imagine a young child riding in the back of the seat while his father drives. And the child doesn't know how much gas is in the car or how much money the father has. He doesn't know anything about the traffic and the patterns or what plans are happening tomorrow. Yet he's looking out the window peacefully, not knowing his future. Why? Because his dad is driving the car. His dad is in control. He feels secure in his dad. That's where many of us struggle with our Creator. We're consistently trying to climb into that driver's seat. Why are you going this way? Why is this taking so long? Why did you allow that? What's going to happen tomorrow? And sometimes I need to remember, I'm not driving, my father is. Daddy, father, help me. Thank you. Thank you for being there for me. In the scriptures, there's a lot of on the subject of anxiety and fear and worry. Matthew 6:25 says, do not worry about your life. Yeshua says, Matthew 6:26, look at the birds of the air. Your heavenly Father feeds them. Now, are you not more of what value of them or of they? So, do you truly believe in what you read in the scriptures about our Father? Do you truly believe He knows your needs and He wants to provide? Now, trusting doesn't mean being irresponsible. Yeshua didn't say don't plan, He said don't worry. And there's a difference. We should work hard and plan and just think about providing for our families and making responsible decisions. Faithfulness doesn't mean laziness. We need to use the gifts that Yah has given us to multiply and find ways to utilize it in a fruitful way. But we have to trust Him with the control of it. We have to trust that it's going to be a certain way. Matthew 6:34 says, therefore, do not worry about tomorrow. How much of an anxiety concerns something that hasn't happened yet? The what ifs. I have a family member like this, the what ifs. One day I said to him, just whatever you say to me, don't say what if. Whatever you think, don't think what if. What if I lose my job? What if I get sick? What if I don't have enough money? What if it is? What if? Don't suffer tomorrow's problems today. Let our Creator handle it and be faithful that He will. There are so many people, even believers, suffering from anxiety today, and a doctor's not telling them to open up their Bible and pray and have faith in our Creator. He's giving them a bottle of prescription drugs and saying, take these drugs. That's the problem right there. With the what ifs and the even ifs. What if everything goes wrong? The even if. Even if things don't go right, Yah's in control. Hallelujah. So change your what ifs to even ifs. What if I lose something important? Even if I lose something, I have Yahweh. Daniel 3:18 says, but if not, that is mature faith. They knew Yahweh can deliver us. But even if he doesn't, he will remain faithful. Faith isn't demanding that Yahweh follow my plan. Faith is trusting Yahweh even when his plan differs from mine. His plans, his order, his pattern in my life will put me at the perfect place where I don't need to worry. Yes, I still need to be wise about what I do, but I don't need to have anxiety about the things that haven't even happened yet, and the things that have happened are in the past, and I just got to do my best to follow him, and I will be fine. Experiencing fear doesn't mean you have no faith. Psalms 56:3 says, whenever I am afraid, I will trust you. David didn't say, I am never afraid. He said, when I am afraid, I will trust you. Fear can appear. The question is, what do I do with it? A fearful thought can enter my mind. I don't have to entertain it at all. Turn fear into prayer. Hallelujah. Worry shouldn't become your prayer. Philippians 4 verse 6 says, be anxious for nothing, but in everything, by prayer and supplication, with thanksgiving, let your requests be made known to Yah. Hallelujah. Turn your worrying into praying. Notice Paul doesn't say stop worrying. He gives us a replacement. Turn your worry to prayer. And when anxiety returns, pray. When fear returns, pray. When you start imagining about tomorrow and thinking things that aren't good, pray. Then think about Scripture. Philippians 4 verse 7. And the peace of Yah which surpasses all understanding will guard your hearts and minds through Yeshua Messiah. The situation might not immediately change, but you can change while you're in the situation. The storm may be still happening outside, but Yah can bring peace inside. It doesn't require explanations. Philippians says, peace which surpasses all understanding. Sometimes we think I have peace when Yahweh explains everything. But biblical peace can say, I don't understand it, but I still trust him. That's faith. Much deeper. Much deeper. Not knowing why, but trusting him that it will get done. I know my Father. And cast your care on him. And let it be. We might not be as innocent as that little child in the back seat, because we do have knowledge of certain things that this little child has never been exposed to. However, our faith can be just as strong in our security with our Father, our Heavenly Father. Cast your fear on him. That's what it says in Scripture, right? 1 Peter 5 verse 7, casting all your care upon him, for he cares for you. Why can I give Yahweh my burden?

0: 1 Peter 5:7 says, casting all your care upon him, for he cares for you. Why can I give my burden to Yah? Because he cares for me. And sometimes we pray, Father, I give this to you. Even then, 5 minutes later, we take it back. And then we pray again, and then we take it back. Eventually, we need to say, Father, I already put this on your hands. I'm leaving it there. I'm trusting you with it. If you have any fear in your life, anxiety in your life, it's time to let it go and just do what Yeshua told us to do in Matthew 6:33. Seek the kingdom. Seek first the kingdom of Yah and his righteousness, and all things shall be added to you. Yeshua didn't say to seek the comfort of this world or your possessions or people's approval. He said, seek Yah's kingdom. So what's my responsibility? To seek his kingdom and righteousness. And trusting our Father that he will meet all my needs. So this is what we got to do. And trust doesn't happen overnight, right? It's something that takes time to build up, especially in a relationship. And then we get it. We understand that. We figure out. We don't wait for a major crisis before we learning to trust Yahweh. We trust him every day, in every way. We got to do what the scriptures lead us to do in trusting him. If somebody hurts you, you forgive them. If you're tempted, you tell the truth. If you're tempted to lie, you tell the truth. If you're tempted to compromise, you obey. Money becomes tight. Don't abandon the biblical principles. You don't understand what's happening. Trust, trust, trust, trust. You're not meeting Yahweh for the first time. You already know your Father. See, obedience and trust go hand in hand. We sometimes separate faith from obedience, and that is an issue. If Yah tells me something and I refuse because I think my way is better, I'm putting myself in a bad spot, because there's a scripture that says there's a way before each man that seems right, but ends in death. Do I really trust our Father? Do I really trust him? If he says, don't fear, don't worry, do I trust him? My obedience says, Father, your way is better than mine. Your way is better. I don't need to know all of the questions. I just need to know that you're telling me to do this and I trust you. Keep that in mind. Now, trust doesn't mean something bad's never going to happen. It doesn't mean we're going to live free of every worry or fear or issue or anything like this. Job, Joseph, David, Paul, the apostles, Yeshua, they all had to suffer. They were very faithful and they still had to suffer. The promise isn't nothing difficult will happen. It's that Yah will be there. I remember growing up as a kid, my parents knew nothing about religion or belief systems, but my mom had this amazing poem on the wall called Footprints. You see two pairs of footprints walking on the beach. And then the man says, how come every time something bad happened in my life, now there's only one set? Where'd you go? And Yeshua says, I didn't go anywhere. What I did was I picked you up and I carried you through those times. That's why you only saw one pair. Wow. Wow. How'd my mom have this prayer on the wall? She don't even know scripture. It's the concept, the understanding, the belief that our Creator, he's our Father and he takes care of us. He'll be with me. It says in Hebrews 13:5, I will never leave you nor forsake you. Therefore, in 13:6, Yahweh is my helper, I will not fear. In Isaiah 41:10, it says, fear not, for I am with you. Be not dismayed, for I am your Elohim. Notice the reason not to fear, because I am with you. He doesn't say, fear not because nothing difficult would ever happen. He says, fear not because I am with you. So we need to recognize this and put this and apply this to our lives today. What is giving you anxiety today? What's on your mind that's consuming you and your time and everything that you're so worried about? What is it? And then ask, can our Heavenly Father handle this better than I can? Of course He can. So why are you trying to carry what belongs in His hands? Stop trying to do His job. Stop fearing and give it to Him. Do your part and trust Him to do His part. We need to just build that relationship with Him so we can get a deeper relationship, and now this will bring the trust there. Prayer, scripture, obedience, trials, seeking His faithfulness, and walking with Him every day. Creating that bond so strong, knowing that without a doubt, He's with me. He's with me. Don't just seek Him during emergencies, folks. Praise Him and run to Him at all times. Now, ask yourself, do I believe in Yahweh or do I trust Yahweh? There's a difference. There's a difference. You can believe a chair exists. Trusting begins when you sit down and put your weight on it. Likewise, biblical faith means putting the weight of my life onto Yahweh's hands. Father, I pray everyone listening will come to trust You when times are hard. With joy, not being dismayed, they will continue to do the job of telling people about Yahshua. And wait to hear from You, Father. And I pray You take all anxiety and fear and be gone with that in our lives. I will trust You, Father, even when I don't understand. This is the way we need to think. Hallelujah. So no matter what it is, if you think negative or if you just doubt the answer, look who you're doubting. Our Creator can do all things when He wants to, and we can be blessed if He wants us to. And you know what? Here's the thing, though. He wants us to be blessed. That's what it says in the Word. He says, I take no pleasure in the death of wicked people. I only want them to change from their wicked ways so they can live. Jeremiah says, know the plans I have for you, they are for good and not disaster, to give you a future and give you a hope. Stop saying what if and start saying even if. Hallelujah. I pray this message will bless you and help you to get by in life. That's why I left the New Age, other paths and other things, because it was all up to me and I couldn't do it. I need Yeshua. I need Yeshua, and Yeshua does it for me. Does it for me every day. His Word speaks to me, and I need to follow His Word and be obedient. That's the calling. That's what we need to do. The calling is to have that same amount of faith that Yeshua has and understand that He just wants the best for us. Now I understand and I acknowledge it's easier said than done. I mean, you're hearing the words I'm saying and it sounds scriptural and sounds like, well, why don't we do that? Well, the truth is we're not innocent children. We have knowledge of the world and everything that's going on in the world. At the same time, when a doctor diagnoses us with some disease and the world's telling us something about ourselves and we're confused by what's happening out there and we have to rely on other people other than Yahweh just to get our paychecks and our rent paid and things like this, there's all these reasons to live in fear and to worry and have anxiety because we aren't in control of everything. But we must at some point in our lives come to give complete control to our Creator and trust him. No, it doesn't mean we're not supposed to work and try to help to create an outcome that's going to be positive and take action towards that. But some things we just don't have control over, and some things we got to let in his hands. Sometimes we've made the wrong decisions, we've done the wrong things, and it's an understanding why we might be concerned. Of course, if a doctor says you have 3 months to live, of course, if a police officer says you're going to jail, of course, if your landlord says you're getting evicted, these would be things to certainly attract our attention and more than ever before. But all I'm trying to express to you here is when I read scripture, scripture says and gives the example and lays the model that, you know, Yahweh is not only our God, he's not only the creator, but he's our father, and he wants the best for us. He wants us to trust him the way a little child trusts his father, the way we trust our parents. And that's what we have to kind of unlearn and relearn, because we kind of lost that when we started getting the understanding of this world. Maybe this is what the Heavenly Father wanted us to avoid when we ate and partook from the tree of knowledge, because now we have this knowledge, and along with that comes this anxiety and this fear and everything else. Maybe he wanted us to stay as innocent children and just trust the Father and everything without any worries or sidetracks or anything else. And maybe that's the reason why he wanted us to just not partake in that. But we did, and we live in this fallen world today, and there's valid reasons to be concerned about certain things. But at the end of the day, we still must come to him. We must trust him and believe in him and have faith in him if we want to live a life of peace and joy that he asks us to live, and have the blessing of getting through life every single day without being so much living in fear that we got to go to some doctor or take some medication just to control ourselves and function in this world. And that's the way many people put themselves in those positions. So no matter what we're in, no matter what we're doing, no matter what biblical the Bible says about doing certain things, we need to just start clean and say we're going to trust him even if we don't understand. We're going to do what he tells us to do and leave the rest up to him. So that's what he wants us to do, and I pray we could all do that better and draw close to him and just know, and I'll say it again, he's not only our creator, he's not only our God, he's not only our king, but he's our father, and the father wants best for his children. I pray something I said in this message will bless you, and I want to thank you for supporting this radio station and also this program to be on the air. It's because of the donations of brothers and sisters like you that I'm able to be on the airways here. But I'm not worried or concerned if you do not decide to financially support us, because I know our Creator is in control of all things, and I just want you to know that I'm thankful for this great opportunity, and I trust him. I trust him, and I thank you. 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
1: All right, my good friend Penny is here. And Penny is an author, and I'm pleased, proud. I guess not proud could be a bad word, but in this case, it's not proud to have her as a friend. And it's an amazing story. Penny, welcome to the broadcast. How you doing?
2: Thank you, Red. I'm good. How are you?
1: Of course, people see you right here every week. You have a show with your good friend Dale and Dale Bates. And what's the name of your show? Seeds of Hope.
2: Seeds of Hope.
1: I know, because I do the intro every week. Seeds of Hope, and it's a great title, and you can find Seeds of Hope. By the way, there are other things in the country, because there's so many people, that are Seeds of Hope. How do you distinguish your Seeds of Hope? So they want to find it on Facebook and
2: okay,
1: other places.
2: Yes. You have to search for Seeds of Hope with Dell and Penny, because
1: okay,
2: there are other shows.
1: Make sure you say
2: Seeds
1: that.
2: Of
1: Seeds
2: Hope
1: of Hope with Dell and Penny. That's good.
2: And we are on Spotify and Apple and all that.
1: Now, we're going to talk about the power of prayer. She's written a brand new book. I'll hold it up again for you. This is her second or third book.
2: That's the third.
1: And this is a Pursuing Prayer for America, 21 Battle Cries for Our Nation. Now, why this lady has this credibility is she prayed for her son who was addicted to drugs for 13 years, jail, whatever, all kinds of wrong things. But anyway, she would not give up in the prayer. She was resolute. And then God taught her, and we'll talk about this, how to use scripture to pray. But so she prayed for her son. Her son woke up like the prodigal son on the beach and came to his senses, got healed of his addictions, went to Australia to go to Bible school, met a secretary working for the Bible school, fell in love, now have two children, and he's the pastor of a church.
2: Pray. Don't stop praying. Jesus said, always pray and don't lose heart. And it's easy to lose heart. Maybe that's why he said that. But get into the Word and find those verses that you can pray for that person that you're praying for, and just don't quit. Be constant in prayer, Romans 12:12. Other versions say be devoted to prayer. So it just over and over we're told to pray. And I think we think, oh, maybe I can pray once and okay, so I prayed about that. No, sometimes it's a spiritual battle and you've got to keep praying. And certainly in the case of my son or even my marriage, it was a spiritual battle. Satan doesn't want our kids. He wants to destroy their destiny. Look at what my son's destiny was, to become a pastor. Do you think the enemy was trying to thwart that? But, and I'll tell you this little story. During that time, my daughter was praying with her Bible study, and they prayed for my son, kind of, you know, gathered around her, laid their hands on her for him and prayed. And when they got done, a friend of hers said, I had a vision while we were praying of angels fighting with swords. And so she shared with that with me, and it was what I needed at the time. You need something to hang on to after a while.
1: Well, Paul said we wrestle not against flesh and
2: absolutely
1: blood, but powers of light and darkness.
2: Yes, absolutely. And I think that we don't realize it's a spiritual battle. That, you know, we just think, okay, so you pray. But we don't realize what's really going in the spiritual realm when we pray. But I questioned God because I was like, okay, that gives me hope. It made me feel good. But I don't want to just feel good. I want to know that this is really... And so I was like, God, show me, is this really what's happening? And he led me that day to Psalm 103, 20 and 21, that says, praise the Lord, you angels, you mighty ones who carry out his plans, listening for each of his commands. Yes, praise the Lord, you armies of angels who serve him and do his will. Armies of angels. Okay. I said I was praying scripture. That's the sword of the Spirit. The Word of God is the sword of the Spirit. Angels were fighting with swords. One day, long after that, I was reading in Ephesians and came across that in the armor of God. had read it so many times, but then that day it just jumped off the page. Take up the sword of the Spirit, which is the Word of God. And I was like, oh my goodness. I was praying the sword of the Spirit. Angels, army.

0: Also, I will tell you this, that God gave me a revelation. I think he gave me a revelation. I could be wrong, but do you know, and I could see you using this in one of your books, that, do you know, Jesus, they said, how do you pray? Mm-hmm. How do you pray? Jesus, how do you pray? He goes, Our Father who art in heaven, hallowed be thy name, thy kingdom come, thy will be done on earth as it is in heaven. Give us this day our daily bread. Forgive us our trespasses as we forgive all those who have trespassed against us. And lead us not into temptation, for thine is the kingdom, the power, and the glory, and forever and ever. Amen. Period, right? No. Read the different chapters.
1: This Listen. Is what this book is. The message on this show today will help them with their prayer life. I recently talked with a pastor that has pastored several congregations in his life, and he said that Christians don't pray, other than the few prayer warriors that are out there. In general, Christians don't pray, and that's sad. You know, we're
0: it's
1: needed in
0: selfish.
1: This spiritual war. We're needed in the fight, and it just, you know, for whatever reason, they don't think that God listens to them, or they're just too busy, whatever
0: it is. For some reason,
1: is.
0: God is generally slow. Although recently, because I've known that for years, that he's slow to answer, he's answered things in the same day. I mean, amazing.
1: Yeah.
0: I'm not going to go into
1: the
0: details.
1: I've had things like that, too. And other things that I've even gave up on, and God finally answered. Or, you know, in the case of my son, 13 years of praying, but... You know, whether it's 13 days or hours or minutes or years, or however many, are we gonna stand up and pray and not give up? Because if we have faith that God is working in our situation, I think of it as a puzzle. You know, there's a lot of pieces to whatever we're praying about. There's a lot of pieces that need to be put in place, and that takes time. Or you could think of it as a military battle, how, you know, different battles that the military may have to do take different amounts of time and different soldiers and different weapons. Well, if it's a spiritual war, it's the same thing. You know, it takes a while to get everything in place. And give God time to work.
0: Here's what I don't quite understand. What is prayer? Why did God create prayer?
1: Mm-hmm.
0: What is the answer? What is, in fact, prayer? Well, I call it satellite positioning. And it may be crazy, but I know people that said their day goes better if they actually get physically on their knees.
1: Mm-hmm.
0: And I've had times I got on my knees, like in my bedroom, whatever, privately, or in church, if I go to a church where you can pray. On your knees, but I guess because it's a step of humility.
1: It is.
0: And you're saying, I surrender again to you.
1: Mm-hmm. Yeah, it says, God, you have the power.
0: Yes.
1: I don't.
0: Right.
1: I mean, it can be a lot of things. It can be fellowship with our Creator, relationship.
0: You have
1: it can be worship. It can be thanksgiving. It can be confession. We see all those in the Lord's Prayer. Obedience. I was talking about the different verses that tell us constantly to pray.
0: I got an analogy.
1: But okay. Then it's spiritual warfare, and that's, I think, the part that we don't always think about.
0: Okay, so we've all run into arrogant people. And you might say arrogant, stupid, but they can get healed of this kind of stupidity. But, you know, let's say I have a restaurant, and I hire this guy, and I say, I want you to stick to this restaurant recipe. Because the guy before me made millions of dollars here. I bought this restaurant. I want you to do the recipe. And the guy goes, well, you know, I got to fix this up a little bit. Maybe add some cinnamon. I said, no, I want you to, you know, and he just won't listen. So, you know, you just, and I have some other secrets for you, but because you're such a stiff neck, I'm not going to tell you until you humble yourself, you know, walk away. So then he comes to me and says, what you just said. I've reconsidered this. You know, you own this, so I humble myself to you, and I will do as you ask. Would you please help me by telling me the other secrets of running the restaurant successfully? Oh, so you're going to listen now. Okay, now we can talk. Same thing with God. Hey, God, I want you to do this, this, this, this, but actually I'm my own God, and I'm on my throne, and I'm... No, you're not. I'm a good person. No, you're not. The only righteousness you can get is the righteousness.

0: righteousness of Jesus Christ died on the cross for your sins and paid the price for your unrighteousness. So our only righteousness is sin. But when you said something just now, I said, yeah, letting him, giving up the power, I thought, ah, I see now. You get in and you say, okay, it's like if you were before a physical king on earth, and you go before him, you know, they bow down to him. Well, also, let's say you bow down on your knees and say, I have no power, king. I am a man of poverty. But you are a very wealthy man, and I've heard that you are a good man and a kind man. I need help to pay medical bills, and I don't have any power to make that happen, but you do. So I surrender. Oh, you mean you're not going to try to manipulate this thing? You're going to let me do it? Oh, okay. I think I'll help you out now that you've humbled yourself, because you're not God. I am God. And he says, my ways are not your ways.
1: How many times do we just get in the way?
0: Get in the way with our ways. Mm-hmm. So, well, anyway, Penny, it's great to have you here. You can get her books. Pursuing Prayer is the title of one book. The other one is Praying for Prayers for America.
2: Pursuing Prayers for America.
0: And
2: then we have the Wake Up
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0: This is the Wake Up Prayer for the little child in your life.
2: 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Instead of, now I lay me down to sleep, it's now I wake me up from sleep.
0: Now I wake me up from sleep. All right. Hey, thanks for coming in.
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Karenette of the Treasure Coast invites the whole family out for our Walk for Life Family Fun Day on October the 10th, 2026. 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

0: Welcome to 15 Minutes in the Word with New York Times bestselling author Joyce Meyer. On today's program, Joyce will be teaching from her series, Ways to Increase Your Happiness. God is the source of every good thing, and believing His Word is the foundation for peace and joy. Our thoughts are connected to our feelings, so if we want to feel better, we need to think better. Now, here's Joyce with today's teaching.
1: John chapter 12, verse 24. I assure you, most solemnly I tell you, most solemnly I tell you, it's okay occasionally to get solemn in church. Unless a grain of wheat falls into the earth and dies, it remains just one grain. It never becomes more, but lives by itself alone. But if it dies, it produces many others and yields a rich harvest. But I want to encourage you later to just read that scripture over and over and over. But here's my best shot at an example. This is the seed of a Georgia peach. My husband lovingly ate the peach this morning, washed the seed, and dried it with a hairdryer. He is so good. He is just so good. Now, unless this gets buried in the ground, it'll always just be this. Not really that attractive. So unless you're willing to be buried, so to speak, you're never going to be anything other than what you are right now. That's it. Nothing else. But if you do a little study on seed, what happens when you put this seed in the ground? First of all, it's hidden in darkness. You know, we don't like the dark times in our lives, but they do have a tendency to break the outer shell off of us and open us up to the greater things that God has already put on the inside of us. See, when you're born again, everything that God is comes into you. A seed of everything that God is comes into you. And if you'll allow me to put it this way, you become pregnant with godliness. Amen? Pregnant with Christ-likeness and godliness. When a man and a woman who are married come together in love and purity, and his seed is planted in her womb, she becomes pregnant. Come on. And as that seed is nurtured and taken care of, then eventually she gives birth. But let me just remind you that birthing also comes with pain. Amen? Just saying. Okay? And if this seed had feelings, we're going to pretend for a moment that it has feelings. It's probably kind of just enjoying being a seed. And all of a sudden, somebody will say, God comes along and puts it in the dirt, in the ground, in the dark. It's suffocating in there. It's hot in there. There's pressure from the ground. But the heat from the ground and the pressure from being buried eventually breaks off this outer hull. Come on now, you're going to have to go with me spiritually. Amen. So here I am, Susie Christian. I've got all this great stuff in me, but unless God gets to do this work in me, it's just going to stay buried in me, and nobody's ever going to really see Christ through me, because I go to church and go home, go to church and go home, go to church and go home, and nothing ever changes in my life. So as it stays in the ground, what happens is this breaks open, and then all these little rootlets begin to go down and take hold in the ground. See, sometimes we don't understand why a bunch of great stuff is not happening to us if we're children of God. Well, you're going to have to take some time to just get rooted and grounded. Amen. Rooted and grounded in the love of God. Rooted and grounded in Christ. Rooted and grounded in the Word of God. And then eventually, as this seed is watered, I think it's so cool that God talks about being watered with the word. Amen. As this seed is watered and it's nurtured and cared for, then after a while, nobody knows the exact time, but after a while, and after a while, this thing that was just this very unattractive, hard, useless seed becomes an amazing Georgia peach tree. And now this fruit can be picked and sent all over the world. Come on, is anybody listening to me today? And sent all over the world for other people's nourishment and enjoyment. Come on, give God a big praise. Without death, there can be no real life. I've always wanted to write a book called Dying to Live, but I honestly can't imagine that anybody would buy it. And so after you heard this, you would, but I'm talking about just, you know, people would just go. So I'm still waiting for a really cool title to come along. My son always says that that's all I teach anyway. He told me one time, he said, well, what are we calling dying to self today? Like, no matter what title I put on it, I get it in there somewhere. All right. 1 Timothy chapter 5, verse 6 is one of my favorite scriptures. I wish it said he instead of she, but sadly it says she. Whereas she, who lives in pleasure and self-gratification, giving herself up to luxury and self-indulgence, is dead even while she still lives. And I'm sure that that's a she and a he too. But look at that. If you give yourself up to just pleasing yourself and self-gratification and pleasure and getting what you want all the time and no concern for other people, you may be walking around and breathing, but the Bible says you're dead. Dead. There's no life. And you know what? Without, hopefully not being rude, just trying to make the point here, I think that we've got a lot of the walking dead in the church today. Amen. Isn't there some TV program on called The Walking Dead? You know, it's like, well, you don't have to go to TV to see it. Just well, bless God, I'm going to church to get my blessing today. Well, that's okay to start with, but if you've been doing that 10 years, just stay home. I mean, really, if that's all you care about, just, I mean, sooner or later, there's got to be a transition from God, give me everything I want, to God, you have given me everything by giving me your son. What do you want? What can I do for you? And, you know, just to take a moment and just speak lovingly to our TV audience, you know, these folks that are here, they've got, I know, some level of commitment or they wouldn't be out here on a Saturday morning. And I don't know how much you know about the things of God or the Word of God or how much you even fully understand what I'm saying right now. But I just want to clarify again, if your life is just all about you and that's all you think about or care about is getting what you want and having everybody else serve you to give you what you want, you are never going to be happy. And listen, you could even get what you think you want, and then you're going to find out that even that didn't make you happy. Because it is impossible to be happy if you're not willing to give yourself away. Amen? And I don't even know really how many Christians pray these kinds of prayers on a regular basis, but I tell you, we are just pitiful indeed if all we do every morning is present God the 12 things he has to do right away in order for us to even stay saved. Well, God, if you don't do this, I just can't be happy. And if you don't do this, I just don't know if I can go on. And if I have to put up with this one more day, God, I just don't think I can hang in there anymore. Yeah, we all have things we want. Every one of us have things that we want. I have things that I want. But you know what I've learned? If you seek the kingdom, God will add the things. Amen. And Psalm 37, delight yourself in the Lord and he will give you the desires of your heart. All right, now, got to go on to the next thing. Thank you. Well, no, actually, I've got one more scripture that I want to show you about that. 2 Corinthians chapter 8, verse 5. And boy, I like this. I like this. See, some of you, you're just starting to feel a little bit freer already just with the very thoughts of. I can just kind of feel that in the spirit today. It's just kind of like, wow. Come on, why don't some of you just retire from self-care? Let's throw a big retirement party. When somebody says, why are you so happy? Say, I'm not concerned about myself anymore. I've given myself away, and whatever God does with me is up to him. If he gives me what I want, that's good. And if he doesn't, that's probably even better. 2 Corinthians chapter 8, verse 5. Now, they're actually talking about a financial offering here, but I love what this says. Nor was this gift of theirs merely the contribution that we expected, but first they gave themselves to the Lord and to us as his agents by the will of God, entirely disregarding their personal interests. They gave as much as they possibly could, having put themselves at our disposal to be directed by the will of God. Now, you know what kind of a person that is? Let's just say, like, as a ministry. That's somebody who says, oh, Joyce, I really want to work for you. Well, what position are you interested in? Whatever. I will do anything. I'm at your disposal. I just want to serve in the kingdom of God.
0: We all have tough days when things don't go as planned, but we don't have to let those challenges determine our outlook on life. With God on our side, every day is a new opportunity to enjoy the wonderful life he has given us. Psalm 118:24 says, "This is the day the Lord has made. Let us rejoice and be glad in it." If we want to have what God wants us to have, we must learn to think like God thinks.
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0: Welcome to On to Perfection, the radio ministry of Resurrection Life Family Worship Center. We are delighted that you joined us for today's broadcast. Our prayer is for the Word of God to transform you into the image of our Lord and Savior, Jesus Christ, while simultaneously causing you to triumph everywhere the soles of your feet shall tread. Now let's get into the Word with Apostle Trevor Banks.
1: Prepare yourself instead of wasting time all the time. Prepare yourself for greater. Number four, I like this one, reconnaissance and discernment. Remember, Joshua sent two spies. Not because he didn't believe. Now, Moses, there were 12 that went up and 10 of them came back with a bad report. And God weeded out or destroyed that whole generation. God knew they were unbelievers and murmurers and all that. So that worked for their good. But now this generation was the wilderness babies. So Joshua sent two spies up and they went right to Rahab's house. And Rahab gave them insight reconnaissance. Rahab told them extraordinary intelligence. I love this because, see, some of us don't understand who we are. Rahab told him, listen, everybody's shaking in their boots. I'm paraphrasing. Everybody's afraid. Nobody wants to fight because they know y'all are coming. Amen. And they heard about your God. There's no spirit left in none of us. She gave him extraordinary intelligence. See, sometimes you don't understand that your enemy is shaking in the boots about who you are. But they look like a giant. But they're afraid of you. That's why we need some reconnaissance. Don't be like Gideon and his men. Gideon, God told Gideon, called him mighty man of valor, told him this, and Gideon said, well, Lord, if it is you, let this fleece be wet and the ground be dry. Okay, God did that. He said, okay, Lord, if this is you, let the fleece be dry and the ground wet. And God did that. Then it was another thing. Then he finally said, Gideon, go down to the Midianites. Go down to their camp. And Gideon was afraid to go alone, so he took his armor bearer. And they went down in there, and they said, now listen to what they're saying. And the Midianites, somebody said, I had a dream last night. A big barley loaf rolled over, and that was nobody but Gideon and the army of the Israelites. When he heard the enemy talking about them, then he got courage. See, some have to have that intelligence, that reconnaissance. But I want to tell you ahead of time, if you ain't heard nothing, child of God, the enemy is shaking in his boots about who you are and what you bringing. Amen. I said he's shaking in his boots because you have discovered who you are. You have recognized his dealings. You found out his deceptions. Amen. You've separated yourself from that. Rahab told the whole story. Reconnaissance. They discern. What appears intimidating before you may already be trembling because of what God has placed on you. So tell somebody, just walk around with your head up high and your shoulders back. You might be broke. But see, broke is just a season. See, poverty is something else. You can be broke, but just going through. But poverty is different. See, so you got to understand broke. But when you broke, still walk around like... Because see, tell somebody, it ain't always going to be like that. As a matter of fact, when you understand how God operates,
2: You'll
1: settle for that meal and that little bit of oil. You ain't got to flash it all around. See, there's a balance. God's going to raise up financiers. They're going to have more money than you can shake a stick at. But there are going to be others that have the oil and the little cake. Understand, when they had the oil and a little cake, wasn't nothing on their shelves. They didn't have no barns or storehouses or stores. They had that little cake, that little bit of meal, and that oil. But during the whole famine, folk could come up in their house and say, oh, I thought the Lord was blessing you. They missed it. Amen. Tell somebody, the Lord is blessing me. Come on, you got that little bit of oil and that meal, and I'm highly blessed and favored of the Lord. Because that's the Lord's blessing. He tells somebody he came through the back door. Hey, and it ain't gonna waste until the famine is over. Everybody under your roof is going to eat well, fare sumptuously, just with that little bit in your hand. Tell me what God can't do. You don't know, you better ask somebody. You're looking for God in the earthquake, in the fire, in the wind. God's in the still small voice. It's not time to showcase you. It's time to preserve you. Time to show you how I operate in secret. How you maintain it? None but the Lord. Where's your resource? None but the Lord. He got everything you need. He's all you need. He is our source. However he want to manifest, your will be done. Come on, give him a praise right now. Your enemy don't want you to know stuff like this. He wants you to think it's in the glitter. He wants you to think it's in the mega. No, it's in the omega. We need a praise break. Come on, just let it out. Activate it with your voice. Hallelujah. Hallelujah. Come on, hallelujah. Hallelujah. Glory. He got all by himself. Hallelujah. He don't need no help. Hey! Amen. Reconnaissance. I'm going to say this. The enemy's shaking in his boots because of you. Better stop talking about how busy the devil is. He's busy running. Amen. When you get that word in you, there's a courageous obedience. And your words move from simple words to commands. Jesus was tempted by the devil 3 times, that is recorded, many more times than that. First time he came, he said, "It is written." Right? Devil left him for a little bit, came back. Jesus said, "It is written." All right? Devil left him, came back. The third time, I like to think Jesus got a little all right. How long are we going to do this? He said, "I say." Come on, look at somebody. I say. He didn't just revert or refer to the Logos. He spoke a rhema. I'm not talking about just what's written there, devil. I say. That's when the devil hightailed it on out of there. He ain't playing now. Question, what do you say? Not what you heard, what are you saying? What are you meaning? How authentic are you? Then we have sanctification. Before supernatural manifestation, there's a sanctifying, a separating. Some of us must grow used to walking alone in seasons. Not that you don't have friends and associates, not that, not even that you're not married, but you're in a spiritual dimension where God will separate you unto himself for what he's called you. People are afraid of that. Adam, God said it's not good for the man to be alone. Amen. Adam wasn't lonely. Adam at a time just commanded everything. Everything at his command. He was cool. But God saw and said, "No, it's not good the man be alone." He wasn't lonely. Amen. It's a difference between being alone and being lonely. Amen. You can be alone with people. Amen. And still love them right on. Yeah. Treat them right. Enjoy them. Yeah. And still be alone. And not lonely. Amen. Or you can be alone with nobody around you and not be lonely.
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2: 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And what will God do? He will turn it right back to you, and He will bless you and reward you and enable you, because what are you doing? You're giving yourself away.
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2: When you receive the Lord Jesus Christ as your personal Savior, you receive a very special, unique gift. This gift was for the purpose of enabling you to become the person God wants you to be, do the things that God wants you to do. It was a gift that was fitted and suited for you and God's purpose for your life. The Holy Spirit is the one who gives those gifts. And at salvation, I believe that's when that gift is bestowed upon us. That gift is not given for the purpose of making us happy. It is given for the purpose of making it possible for us to be productive and fruitful for the kingdom of God. And for example, in 1 Peter chapter 4, listen to what he says in this fourth chapter. Very significant passage of scripture. Listen, if you will. He says in verse 10, as each one has received a special gift, employ it in serving one another as good stewards of the manifold grace of God, the many various ways in which God blesses us. Whoever speaks is to do so as one who is speaking the utterance of God. Whoever serves is to do so as one who is serving by the strength which God supplies, so that in all things God may be glorified. And, he says, through Jesus Christ, to whom belongs the glory and the dominion forever and ever. Amen. Now, God has equipped you with a gift that suits and fits His purpose for your life. There's no such thing as a giftless child of God. And so as you listen to this, I want to encourage you to examine your own heart. Ask yourself the question, do these things sound like me, the way I feel in my relationships? Because when you discover what your spiritual gift is, or whether you do not discover it, the knowledge of it or absence of it affects all of your relationships, people you work with, your children, your husband, your wife, your friends, because we all have one of those gifts that, listen, that determine how we respond, react, relate, accomplish, achieve, or fail to do so in our life. So today the gift is the gift of service. Now many people say, well, you know, I don't like this gift of service. I want somebody serving me. Wait till you listen to this. Wait till you listen. Or somebody says, well, I can tell you right now what I want. I want the gift of giving. Wait till you hear that one. And so you can't say, I want this or that. First of all, it doesn't do any good. The Bible says in 1 Corinthians chapter 12, the Spirit of God gives the gifts to whomsoever He wills. So the Spirit of God, who came into your life the moment you were saved, who enabled you to become saved, and who equips you, is the one who's made that determination, because God knows exactly what He wants to accomplish in your life. So listen carefully to each of these characteristics. Then we'll talk about how you act when you are living in the Spirit with this particular gift and how you act when you get in the flesh. Are you ready to say amen? All right, here we go. And the first characteristic when you think about this particular gift of service, and you're probably thinking, well, I already know what these characteristics are. I know what a person who serves does thus and so. Listen carefully. One of the first characteristics that I want to notice is this, and that is a person who has the gift of service is a person who sees, listen, who sees practical needs. And usually, if a person has this gift, they see them first. In a group of people who have different gifts, the person with the gift of service, somehow they have this amazing ability to see that particular need first. And oftentimes, as a result of that, they're the first one to step forward. That's the kind of person who cannot sit back. They can't sit back and

They are following one of the basic principles of success. Give yourself away and help other people succeed, and you in turn will have great success. God will honor you in whatever He's called you to do in life, no matter what it is, whether it's becoming a great mother, a great wife, a great husband, or whatever it might be. God is going to be at work in your life. And so, you see, to cause a person not to be able to do that is to stifle their spirit. That's the thing that God's placed in them, this desire to be of service to other people. Thirdly, there is a disregard for any weariness on their part. And the person with the gift of service, oftentimes they just work and work and work and work. But the gift of service, you know what? They don't quit. They get a little tired. They don't just fold their hands and lie down. But they just keep on going even after they're weary, even after they're tired. When everybody else decides to sit down and take a break, the gift of service is going to keep on working. Why? Because they take great delight in accomplishing and achieving and fulfilling a need in someone else's life, whatever that may be. Now, sometimes we do get physically tired. Now, watch this. Not tired of doing what God's called us to do, but we become weary in the process of doing it. And the gift of service is the last one to sit down, the last one to lie down. A fourth characteristic, they have difficulty in saying no. And you say, well, why do I feel that way? Because that's the way God spiritually wired you. That is your unique gift. You just can't stand to see needs go unmet. And so as a result of that, when somebody says it can't be done, you know what? You don't argue with them. You just show them it can be. Because, you see, that's the way God made you. He made you, listen, He gave you a unique gift in order to serve one another. And think about how self-centered so many people are. They just want to live for themselves. Me, myself, and I are my three favorite friends. And the truth is, He says He has gifted you in order to give your life away to other people and to serve them. So difficult is saying no. Then, of course, alert to likes and dislikes. It's amazing how the person with the gift of service, they have this amazing way to remember. They remember, for example, the foods you like. They remember the restaurants you like to go to and don't like to go to. They remember what your hobby is. They remember maybe your favorite color. They remember the things, the experiences you like. In other words, they can remember lots of things. You know why? It's not because they make up their mind to do so. It's just the fact that it's just a natural bent in them. When they remember these things, that gives them the opportunity to serve. So when your birthday comes around, they don't forget it. When they have an opportunity, for example, to serve you in some fashion because of something they remember, they take great delight in doing that. And so they use these on special occasions. Another one is this, and that is a strong desire to be with other people. The person who has the gift of service is not a loner. Now, here's the reason. It's not that they don't have time of private meditation with God. It's just the fact they're not loners. They'd like to be with people. Now, what is it? Why is it they'd like to be with people? Because being with people, listen, allows them and affords them the opportunities of serving these people. So if a person who is a loner, what they do oftentimes, they back off out of life and they just deny people the opportunity to be a friend, the opportunity to serve them in some fashion. A person with a gift of service, listen, they like being with people because they're alert to ways to help, to fulfill those practical needs. And so, you know what? They're delighted in that. And here other people, for example, they're not interested in serving somebody else or whatever it might be. Mr. or Mrs. Service, they're right in there. They're very hospitable in every way. Because that's where they get their greatest sense of fulfillment, giving themselves away to meet the needs of other people, which is a very, very godly attitude. Then, of course, they need approval and recognition. Now, here's the reason they do. A person with a gift of service needs recognition and approval. You say, well, now, if you have the gift of service, you shouldn't need it. Wait a minute, watch this. The reason is this. Their appreciation and gratitude and thanksgiving and recognition that we show the person the gift of service, here's what it does for them. It doesn't inflate their ego. What it does, it reconfirms that what they're doing for you is important. The fact that you thank them, the fact that you show appreciation, the fact that you say, you know, I noticed that even before I could think about this, you'd already done it. I want to thank you for being so thoughtful. What that does, it says to the person the gift of service, not just my ego being fed. It says, I'm so grateful that you said that because that lets me know that what I'm doing is very

very important in your life. Now, I can think of some people that I'm surrounded with the gift of service, and I can tell you, I can name two or three who are just perfect examples of what I'm thinking about. And especially one who's always thinking ahead for me. Always thinking ahead. No matter what's going on, I'm thinking, how did you know I was thinking about that? Because they know me well enough and have watched me enough, been with me enough, that they're always thinking ahead, looking for ways to do what? Looking for ways to alleviate me from little things and circumstances and projects or whatever it might be that free my time. For example, let me give you an example. A person who has a gift of service, you tell them something can't be done. I remember when I was building my house, for example, that the man was shellacking or varnishing, whatever he's doing. You see how little I know about that. The mantle, and there was a big spot right smack dab in the middle of it, big as my thumb. And I said, what about that? He said, well, somebody dropped something on this, and this, he gave me all these reasons that it can't be fixed. So my friend who has the gift of service walked in, he saw that. And I said, you know, the painter said that can be done. He said, well, just let me take care of that. I walked in the next day, can't see a thing. Absolutely perfect, gone. One person has a reason why it can't be done. Mr. or Mrs. Service gives you a reason why it can be done. And if at all possible, they will get it done. Now, I'm simply saying this. Whenever you and I get too important, and we get so important, we can't live on the level and sit on the level and stand on the level and walk on the level that everybody else does, we have a problem. And our problem is pride, and God will not honor pride under any condition. In fact, tell me what you and I are so important, we can't get in the dirt and we can't do whatever is necessary to help someone else. The gift of service doesn't even have that problem. They can't wait to find some reason to help someone in some fashion or the other. And so, while they need approval and appreciation, all the rest, you know, God is working something awesome in their life. Then, of course, there's the whole issue of liking. They like short-range projects. Now, if you want to frustrate the gift of service, say, well, now, I have this, it's going to take us a year to get this done, la, la, la, la, la. And you're going, you know what, Mr. Or Mrs. A gift of service is, oh, my goodness, a year or 5 years, or you give them a 10-year project, forget it. But you know something? You give them a short-range project, let them go. Let them do it. Be sure to give them clear instructions, but let them do the job. Short-range projects, and here's the reason. It isn't because they think the project's not important. What's important to that person is, this way they're wired spiritually, and that is, they want to see progress. They want to see progress now, tomorrow, and in other words, they want to see progress being made. The truth is, all of us do. But service, they have to see progress. Does that mean they can't participate in a long-term thing? No. It means this. The way they look at a long-term project, they chop it up in small pieces. I get this done. I'll get that done. I'll get this done, that done, this done, that done. It may be a year, it may be 2 years, but while they get that glimpse, then they have to come back to think, all right, short term, if I can get this done in 2 or 3 weeks or that done in 2 or 3 weeks, they have to see progress. And in the process of doing so, they're the kind of people who accomplish great long-range tasks, but they have to break it down in small sections so they can see the progress being made. Then, of course, for example, there's this whole issue of meeting needs quickly. In other words, you give a person who has the gift of service, they're not going to say, well, in a couple of weeks I'll get to that. If it's a need, a practical need, they go into work. And they want to get it done as quickly as possible. And I have seen this over and over and over again with the people I know who have the gift of service. You don't have to wait on them. They don't sit around and tell you the reasons it can't be done. And they don't give you some excuse for going to get it done one of these days. That's the kind of person who steps up to the plate and says, okay, I see this need. I understand what I'm supposed to do. They want to do it quickly. The worst thing you can do with a gift of service is put them on some committee, especially some committee where everybody has to express their personal opinion and desires and dislikes, and where somebody wants to be impressed that they ought to have the final answer, and the person who thinks, well, they know more about that than somebody else. You put them on that kind of committee with red tape, and you know what you do? You destroy them. They can't handle that. If this is the job, and this is the direction, let's get it done. Let's don't even consider why we can't do it. Let's consider, listen, not only can we do it, but how quickly can we get it done? Now, here's what I want you to remember. Because you have the gift of service,
does not mean that there's some areas you can't serve in. You can have the gift of service and be the president. You can have the gift of service and be, for example, a mother in the home. You can have the gift of service and be an attorney. You can have the gift of service and work in an office as a secretary. It doesn't make any difference. God uses your gift wherever he places you. And so therefore, here's what happens. You operate best in whatever vocation you're in. You operate best when you operate out of your gift. And if your gift is service, you know what's going to happen? You're going to motivate other people. You're going to encourage them when they see your activity and what you're willing to do and your capacity and you get and make it happen. They may be more intelligent than you are in their mind. They may have more gifts, more education, all the rest. But you know what? I'd rather have an uneducated person who is in love with Jesus Christ, who has the gift of service and knows no no's, no buts, no excuses. Put them to work and see who gets the most done. Because that person, when they're walking in the Spirit, they understand the source of their strength. The source of their strength is God. Now watch this carefully. You listen and say amen. Amen. Whatever God calls you to do, he's going to enable you to do. However much strength it requires, God's going to give it. And so when a person says, well, you know what? I just don't think I can do it. I'm too tired. Listen to what he says. He says, in this passage, it is the strength of God. The person who has the gift of service is going to be working, listen, out of the strength of God. Because when they don't, and they get in the flesh, they don't have any more energy than anybody else does. You mark this down. Walking out of the Spirit, mark it down. When you are out of the Spirit, there is an energy drain in your life. I guarantee it's an energy drain in your life. When you're out of the Spirit, it takes more energy to do whatever you're doing. When you are living with known sin in your life, it's an energy drain. You know why? Because your mind is divided. You say, oh, my mind's not divided. Yes, it is. Your mind is divided when you're living in sin. When you're living in known disobedience to God, and you know it, there's an energy drain. Because, listen, here's what you don't have. You do not have the divine energy of the living God. All you have is physical human strength. And I'll tell you, it's going to give out. And proof is, you know what happens to people when it gives out? They go to the drug, alcohol, or something to perk them up so they can do it. The person with the gift of service knows it is only in the power and the strength of the living God that we can do what we're called to do. And once you get into sin and you depend on anything else but the power of God, sooner or later you become an addict. Sooner or later, you fall. Sooner or later, you fail. Sooner or later, you get so discouraged. And what happens is you end up stepping out of the will of God and you waste and ruin your life. You don't want to live that kind of life. You want to be fruitful for the kingdom of God. Nobody may ever know your name. He does. No one may ever see your faithfulness. He sees it. No one may ever know your works. He's counted every single one of them. And one of these days, what really matters will matter and will work. The Lord Jesus Christ will reward you. He will reward you, not with the world's applause, but with the recognition and the rewards of the Son of God.

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0: 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A simple gift from a young boy impacted Dr. Stanley. Maybe this story will impact you too. 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
4: Now I want to give you an illustration of something that happened to me today. This young lad was standing there waiting for me, and as soon as I walked in the door, he handed me this. Now, it is a biscuit and a little jar of pure maple syrup. And so I thanked him for it, and then I began to think about it. What's significant about this is this, that a 12-year-old boy, while eating his breakfast, could think about his pastor, whom I'd never met him before, and decide something inside of him wanted to do something for me, that I might need something else to eat before I started preaching this morning. And so what was a simple act of service on his part? What was a simple act of service, which was a cold biscuit and a jar of syrup, was God's way of using him in a way that he will never be able to imagine the impact of it. And if you're sitting here with an open heart, it should have an impact on you. Most of the time when we're eating, who are we thinking about? Self. And oftentimes, God may send you a message to do something for someone else, and you sit there and give reasons why you'd be embarrassed, why it's not significant, why that's not a need. You can come up with 10 reasons not to give me a cold biscuit and a jar of syrup. But you know what? This little boy did not listen to the reasons why he shouldn't. He listened to the reason why he should. God spoke to his heart, and he was willing to be obedient to God.
0: Learn more about responding to God with faithful obedience at intouch.org. 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Coming soon on In Touch, all believers need to be in a constant state of growth and spiritual development. 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

0: How would you move several million people across a barren desert with enemies on every side? And how would you keep them healthy and fed there for 40 years? Yep, that's right, 40 years. Even with modern technology and wise planning, it would be a miracle. But just imagine this happening 3,500 years ago. Only God could do this. Only God could have provided for and protected those millions of people. And the only way he could have done it is through miracles. Plain and simple. Welcome to Through the Bible. As we dive into Exodus chapter 16, we're going to discover more about the seven miracle experiences of the children of Israel as God met his people's needs in amazing ways. And what's really cool is that we'll all learn how these experiences correspond to our lives as Christians today, too. Before we begin, though, let's enjoy a couple of letters from friends on the Bible bus. First, we hear from John, who writes, I listened to Through the Bible many years ago when I was a letter carrier and listened on my mail route. I began a men's Bible study at my church and referred to Dr. McGee's notes and outlines. Somewhere along the way, I dropped off, but I recently decided to get on board. I am retired and listen on the app. God's word has been a blessing to me, as now I can listen without being distracted. Well, it's great to hear from you, John. Congrats on that retirement. We're glad that you're back aboard with us. Here's one from Sue. My life changed so much after listening to Through the Bible. My husband and I are almost finished with our 5-year trip, and it has been an amazing ride. Everything is much clearer now. Dr. McGee has a way with words and a teaching style we truly love. We appreciate the way the Bible is broken down and explained. I could write so much more, but I just want to say thank you for the messages of hope and love. We're praying for the Bible bus ride to keep rolling and reaching the world. Well, that is so encouraging, Sue. Thank you so much, and stick around. The second journey is even sweeter. Now, as we pray together, let's ask that we'd each hear our Savior's voice as we study his word. Father, would you open our eyes of understanding as we study, and then give us a glimpse of you at work in our lives, and then make us grateful, faithful people. We look forward to hearing from you, Lord. In Jesus' name, amen. Turn to Exodus 16 as we go through the Bible with Dr. J. Vernon McGee.
1: We're now looking at the experiences of the nation Israel as they left the land of Egypt, crossed the Red Sea, and came to Mount Sinai. There are seven recorded experiences that they had, and those experiences correspond to Christian experience. Now, last time we saw that they went through the wilderness of Shur. They sang the song of Moses, but they had 3 days without water. And then when they did come to water, it was marrow, it was bitter water. And then after it was made sweet by putting a tree into it, and it's only the cross of Christ can make the bitter experiences of this life sweet and acceptable. Then we come to Elam, and that's fruitful Christian experience. 12 wells of water, palm trees in abundance. That is the thing God will bring his own to. Now we come here in chapter 16 to the wilderness of Zin, and here we have the manna and the quail, and we find that Christ is the bread of life. But now let me begin to read into this chapter here, and we're going to say something today about manna. They took their journey from Elam, and all the congregation of the children of Israel came into the wilderness of Zin, which is between Elam and Sinai, on the 15th day of the second month after their departing out of the land of Egypt. And the whole congregation of the children of Israel murmured against Moses and Aaron in the wilderness. Now, they haven't been out there but about 2.5 months since they left Egypt. And they started murmuring when they came to the Red Sea. But when they crossed over as they did, they sang the song of Moses. But it wasn't long now until they began to murmur. And you find they're going to sing the desert blues. Our commonplace word for it today is they griped. And I tell you, they were a bunch of gripers. Now will you listen? The children of Israel said unto them, Would to God we had died by the hand of the Lord in the land of Egypt, when we sat by the flesh pots, and when we did eat bread to the full, for ye have brought us forth into this wilderness to kill the whole assembly with hunger. Now, they don't mean a word of that, but they're griping. They wanted out of Egypt. They wanted to be delivered. But now that they've come out of Egypt and they've come out into that wilderness and they've run short of water, it's not plentiful, and they've run short now of food, and they begin to complain. And they remember those flesh pots down there in Egypt, how it was. How many folk have been saved out of sin? And you have wanted to go back, haven't you? I know that there are a great many that have had that temptation. A man told me in Nashville, he said, I was a bootlegger, and I drank heavy, and he said, then I was converted. And he said, I knew where every bootlegging joint in Nashville was. And he says, the first few months of my conversion, I wouldn't dare go by one of those places because I knew I'd go in. And he said, I look back at those old flesh pots, but he said, thank God today I hate them. And there came a day and these people hated those flesh pots of Egypt. Now, will you notice, verse 4, then said the Lord unto Moses, behold, I will rain

shall know that the Lord hath brought you out from the land of Egypt. And in the morning, now notice this is verse 7 now, chapter 16. And in the morning, then ye shall see the glory of the Lord, for that he heareth your murmurings against the Lord, and what are we that ye murmur against us? Moses and Aaron said, why do you murmur against us? We're just human. We can't do anything. We can't provide for you. And God has heard your murmurings. And you'll find out that the glory of God, friends, every time they murmured, the glory of God appeared. That reveals the fact that God doesn't like griping Christians today either. How many people that are Christians and all you hear from them is a continual griping? They're complaining, fault-finding. We have people in the church. I know today a half a dozen preachers who have ulcers. And they have ulcers because they've got a few board members or the president of a missionary society or a choir director or somebody in a church that is nothing in the world but a murmurer, a griper, a complainer, a fault finder. And may I say this to you very candidly, God doesn't like it, friends. If you have to murmur and complain and gripe in the church, get out and go somewhere else and give somebody else the ulcer where you go, because you'll take ulcers wherever you go. There are a lot of folk like that today. And God made it very clear here he didn't like it. Now I read on in verse 8. And Moses said, this shall be when the Lord shall give you in the evening flesh to eat, and in the morning bread to the full, for that the Lord heareth your murmurings, which ye murmur against him. And what are we? Your murmurings are not against us, but against the Lord. And friends, you ought to be very careful when you begin to gripe about things in the church. Are you really griping about that you don't like the way the preacher does? He's not as friendly as he should be, didn't shake hands with you last time, hadn't been around to visit you, and you were murmuring about it. Really, isn't the reason that you're against him is because he teaches the Word of God and he represents God in your church? You're really murmuring, aren't you, against God? And may I say that sometimes we preachers murmur too. And maybe that for the same reason, we better be careful we're not murmuring against God. This is one thing that God just somehow or another doesn't like. And Moses spake unto Aaron, say unto all the congregation of the children of Israel, come near before the Lord, for he hath heard your murmurings. It came to pass, as Aaron spake unto the whole congregation of the children of Israel, that they looked toward the wilderness, and behold, the glory of the Lord appeared in the cloud. And the Lord spake unto Moses, saying, I have heard the murmurings of the children of Israel. Speak unto them, saying, at even ye shall eat flesh, and in the morning ye shall be filled with bread, and ye shall know that I am the Lord your God. And it came to pass that at even the quails came up and covered the camp, and in the morning the dew lay round about the house. Now, God gave them quail to eat, and quail on toast, or quail on manna, was mighty good eating, friends. Now, let me read at verse 14, because manna is that which was their sustenance when they went through the wilderness. Verse 14, and when the dew that lay was gone up, behold, upon the face of the wilderness, there lay a small round thing, as small as the hoar frost on the ground. And when the children of Israel saw it, they said one to another, it's manna, for they knew not what it was. And Moses said unto them, this is the bread which the Lord hath given you to eat. This is the thing which the Lord hath commanded. Gather of it every man according to his eating, and so on. Now we find that they were to gather it, but just enough for the day, because God would supply it every day. But of course, before the Sabbath day, they were to get enough for the Sabbath, but it would not appear then. And verse 20, notwithstanding, they hearkened not unto Moses, but some of them left of it until the morning. It bred worms and stank, and Moses was wroth or angry with them. And they gathered it every morning, every man according to his eating. And when the sun waxed hot,

0: it melted. It was to be gathered every morning, and each man was to gather it. You see, this was to be a personal experience. Now, this speaks of Christ as the bread of life, and before we go any farther, I think we should establish that. Because over in the 6th chapter of the Gospel of John, the Lord Jesus said, beginning at verse 32, "Then Jesus said unto them, Verily, verily, I say unto you, Moses gave you not that bread from heaven, but my Father giveth you the true bread from heaven. For the bread of God is he which cometh down from heaven and giveth life unto the world." Who is the true bread? Well, manna is that which represents Christ as the bread of life, who came down from heaven to give his life for the world. This does not represent him as the one we're to feed on daily, but it does represent him as being the one that gives us life and gives us sustenance. And the very interesting thing is, we'll find when they got to the book of Numbers, that during the 40 years that their feet did not swell. That's interesting to note. A doctor, a medical missionary in the Philippine Islands, told me, he says, the foot swells in Beriberi out in the Orient because people have only one diet. And he says that caused foot swelling. The very interesting thing is that the manna had all the vitamins in it. Their foot didn't swell going through the wilderness. It was all that they needed. It was adequate to meet all their needs. Now, again, I want to follow down in this and just lift out that which is important as it relates to the manna. And we're told, I'll begin reading at verse 25, "And Moses said, Eat that today, for today is a Sabbath unto the Lord. Today ye shall not find it in the field. 6 days ye shall gather it, but on the seventh day, which is the Sabbath, in it there shall be none." Now, the Sabbath day, you see, was given to them before it was given in the commandments, before it became a law to them. Verse 31, "And the house of Israel called the name thereof manna, and it was like coriander seed, white, and the taste of it was like wafers made with honey." How would you describe manna? Well, may I say to you, I do not know exactly how to explain it. I think it was a wonderful food. It contained all the vitamins. I think that it tasted like about anything you wanted it to taste like. I think it was a very exciting food, no question about that. And do you know that it was manna that started the mixed multitude complaining? I want to turn over to an incident in the 11th chapter of Numbers, which we need to look at here to properly understand manna. I read it beginning verse 4 of the 11th chapter of Numbers. "And the mixed multitude that was among them fell a-lusting. And the children of Israel also wept again and said, Who shall give us flesh to eat? We remember the fish which we did eat in Egypt freely, the cucumbers and the melons and the leeks and the onions and the garlic." This, my friend, is what they missed in the land of Egypt. And everything they missed here was that which grew on the ground or under the ground. And they were all condiments. None of them had real nourishment in it, like the cucumbers, the melons, the leeks, the onions, and the garlic. And believe me, friends, when you eat all these things, you certainly are not very attractive. Someone has said an apple a day keeps the doctor away, but an onion a day keeps everybody away. This is something made them very unattractive, not very appealing. These are the things that the people of the world eat, and they do not satisfy. You can see that it's nothing in the world but condiments. And the mixed multitude, they remembered what they had in Egypt, and they wanted that food. And notice verse 6, "But now our soul is dried away. There's nothing at all beside this manna before our eyes." They said, "Why, there's nothing to eat but manna." And every time they complained about it, and here is the second description that's given of it, is here in verse 7, and this is what we were after. "And the manna was as coriander seed, and the color thereof is the color of bdellium. It's as if God is saying here, or the Spirit of God is saying, look, this is what the people despise. They got tired of eating fried chicken and ice cream and angel food cake. Well, that's what the manna was, all wrapped up in one. And notice, it wasn't a monotonous food. Notice this here, verse 8. And the people went about and gathered it. Now notice what they could do. They ground it in mills, or beat it in a mortar, or baked it in pans and made cakes of it, and the taste of it was as the taste of fresh oil. Now, friends, manna wasn't monotonous. They could fix it every way that was imaginable. They could grind it up. They could beat it in a mortar. They could bake it in pans. Why, they could make a casserole of it. Oh, I think that there must have been out in that day Mother Moses' cookbook, 1,001 recipes and different ways to fix manna. My, it wasn't monotonous at all. And this is what the children of Israel despise and complain. And this is what God gave them to eat on the wilderness march. Now, I'm turning back now to the 16th chapter of the book of Exodus and reading at verse 31. And the house of Israel called the name thereof manna. You know why they called it manna? What is it? And the question is today, who is he? And whom do men say that I, the Son of Man, am? He's the manna that came down from heaven to give life to the world. And that's the way God gave life to these people on the wilderness march. It was like coriander seed, white, and the taste of it was like wafers made with honey. It must have been delicious, but they got tired of it. It was monotonous to them. And they long for those flesh pots down in the land of Egypt. My, how they went back to that. That is the story, I'm afraid, of some people that have been converted. And they have been delivered out of the land of Egypt. But they every now and then make a side trip back to get the leeks, the onions, and the garlic of the land of Egypt. There are Christians today that need to make a break in their life. Friends, you can't go on living like the world. You can't go on eating the food of Egypt and living on the things of Egypt and be serviceable for God and to live for God and have the peace of God in your heart. There must be a break with Egypt, and there must be a living on the true manna that came down from heaven, even the Lord Jesus Christ. Now, verse 32, and Moses said, this is the thing which the Lord commandeth. Fill an omer of it to be kept for your generations, that they may see the bread wherewith I have fed you in the wilderness, when I brought you forth from the land of Egypt. And Moses said unto Aaron, take a pot, put an omer full of manna therein, and lay it up before the Lord to be kept for your generations. And by the way, friends, a pot of manna was put in the ark. We'll be coming in the last part of Exodus to the building of the tabernacle. And in the ark there was placed three things: Aaron's rod that budded, the manna, and also the Ten Commandments. The law speaks of the fact that he alone kept the law, that he has fulfilled it for you and me. And the second thing is the manna speaks of his death for us, that he has provided a spiritual food for us. And Aaron's rod that budded speaks of his resurrection. And over that was the mercy seat. The blood was put on the mercy seat. He alone was able to meet the demands of God. And he alone is able to save. And he saves because the blood has been shed, and God's prepared now to extend mercy to sinner man. Now we read, and the children of Israel did eat manna 40 years until they came to a land inhabited. They did eat manna until they came into the borders of the land of Canaan. Now an omer is the 10th part of an ephah, and that's practically meaningless to me because all it does is give the daily rations that each one had. The important thing, I think, for us is that for 40 years they ate it. Now, when they came into the promised land, you will find that the manna ceased and they ate the old corn of the land. And again, they complained about the old corn when they got there. Because after all, manna really was an exciting food. It was exotic food. But old corn is not so exciting. The very interesting thing is there are great many people that live on experience. They've been saved, converted. They've been to the cross. It speaks of the death of Christ. And they just keep talking about their experience, their experience. And you hear these that just give their testimony. And that's all they have to give is a testimony. They never get to eat the old corn. In other words, they don't like Bible study because, after all, it's just old corn. And that's what this is that we're having here. I'm sorry to have to say it, but we just have old corn here, and every now and then I do dish out a little corn, and I mean it's really corny. But the Word of God, friends, is old corn, and that's what God wants to feed us on today. But if you haven't had a taste of manna yet, I'd suggest you come to Christ and taste of the manna. He says, taste of the Lord and see that He is good. He says, I'm the bread of life that came down from heaven to give my life for the world. Now we come in the next chapter here, chapter 17. We are going to see them as they continue on the wilderness march here. And as they continue on, we see they come to the rock that was smitten. And we're going to take that up next time. And again, remember, all of these things happened unto them for examples unto us, upon whom the ends of the ages have come. So until next time, may God bless you richly, my beloved.
1: 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I'm Steve Schwetz, and as always, I'm going to meet you back here next time as the Bible bus rolls along.

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1: If the book of Revelation is teaching us anything, it's teaching us that in this life we determine our eternal future. And there can be only one of two places in which all of humanity will end, no third, only two, either in heaven with Jesus or in hell with Satan, either reward or judgment. Here's what the Bible teaches. The Bible teaches that every soul that was created and formed in the womb was created to live for eternity. Everyone will live forever. The bodies will die, but the soul will not. Secondly, Jesus spoke more about hell than he spoke about heaven. Thirdly, if God does not eternally judge those who have rejected God's plan of salvation, then he's not a just God. If God does not judge those who have rejected his plan of salvation to a place called hell, then why on earth did Jesus leave the glories of heaven and come to earth, live as one of us, die, tortured death on the cross, rising again on the third day? We saw in the last message, while the Antichrist with capital A is yet to be revealed, the world is filled with Antichrists with a small a. Sadly, some of these folks are occupying pulpits and occupying church leadership positions. Even genuine believers in the Lord Jesus Christ today, who believe in a literal hell, as the scripture teaches, they often avoid the subject. Not long ago, I was talking to one preacher who said to me, the reason I avoid it is because it offends my congregation. And so I avoid it altogether and stay positive. Well, don't you think I want to avoid it too? But let me tell you something. If I offend you out of hell into heaven, then I have fulfilled my mission. Amen. But if I want to avoid it, it's for a different reason. It's because I weep privately and publicly. When I think of a literal place called hell, as Jesus taught, and there are literal people who are going to be there and spending eternity in torment, others say, the gospel is good news. How can hell be good news? Well, the answer is obvious. It makes no sense that we say we're saved. We're saved from what? We're saved from what? We're saved from hell to heaven. We are saved from sin and eternal judgment to righteousness. That's what salvation is all about. And without that, all the churches are fraud. And we're wasting our time coming here on Sunday morning, wasting our time building church, wasting our time preaching gospel. Unless there is a message of hope, the world is in the grips of hopelessness. The Bible is very clear. The wages of sin is death, eternal death. So what is eternal death? It is a separation from God in hell forever and ever and ever. You say, well, that's bad news. But there is great news. There is the greatest news on the face of the earth. While every one of us, including your pastor, deserve hell, God, in His mercy and His grace, said when you come to Jesus confessing your sin, receiving His forgiveness, He gives you eternal life and he takes you to heaven. This is the greatest news of all. Please hear me right. The holiness and the justice of God are two sides of his character like the two sides of a coin. And therefore, sooner or later, there must be a collision between the holiness and the justice of God on the one hand and a rebellion on the other, and sin and rejection of God's plan of salvation. But God is not only holy and just, but he is love. And if one rejects God's love on the cross, they must be judged by God's holiness and receive God's judgment. Here's something I'm absolutely certain about. As I know the character of God and as I know the scripture, I am absolutely certain that everyone who's going to end up in hell in eternal judgment is going to say, I got here by my own choice. God did not give me a raw deal. No matter what they say on earth, but in that day, they will say, I got what I deserved. And so please turn with me to Revelation 14. In the last message, we looked at chapter 13 of the book of Revelation, and we saw how the earth is in the grip of an unholy trinity of Satan, the Antichrist, and the false prophet. 666. They're short of the holy trinity, which would be 777. And here in Revelation 14, we are transported into the presence of God in heaven. Something I'd love to talk about and I love to dwell on. Here's an amazing contrast. The contrast is this. In the kingdom of the Antichrist on earth, the name of Jesus is being blasphemed. In the kingdom of heaven, the name of Jesus is glorified. Look with me, please. The first five verses of chapter 14. We see the Lamb of God on Mount Zion, with 144,000, who, as I told you, representative of all the believers from every nation and every generation, the 12 tribes of Israel multiplied, and then the 12 apostles multiplied, and you get 12 and 12 and multiply. That is a symbolic number of all the redeemed. And they stand secure and strong in the presence of our Savior. Question, what are they doing there? What are they doing? They were singing praises to Jesus. John describes them as morally blameless and faithful. I want to stop here just for a minute, as I've been doing and throughout the series, to kind of do a little bit of a understanding of biblical interpretation. Throughout the Bible, the Old Testament, the New Testament, throughout the Bible, we see that apostasy, which is unfaithfulness to God and His Word, those folks that you know and I know in churches, who said, I know Jesus said, I am the way, the truth, and the life, but he really meant to say, I am a way. You know what I mean? The Bible calls that apostasy. But the Bible uses a word, symbolic word, to call it adultery. Why? Why? Because just as an unfaithful spouse commits physical adultery against his or her spouse, unfaithfulness to the Lord Jesus Christ and His Word is an act of spiritual adultery. So what does God's Word saying to us today? Listen to me very carefully. Those who say, no matter what, now I'm going to cling to Jesus for better, for worse, for richer, for poorer, in sickness and in health, are the faithful ones who will find their total fulfillment in Jesus Christ, who find their complete fulfillment in the Lord alone. They're the faithful ones. I know personally, and I know some of you, when you go through dark times, when you go through the valleys, when you go through tough times, when you go through circumstances that does not make sense and you cannot even understand it, and you look up to heaven, and I've done that many times. I said, Lord, I don't understand it. Oh, but I trust you. I trust you. Look at verse 4. They are called the first fruits. Why? Because they are the first to be harvested, and there will be more to follow. Still in verse 4, again he tells us that the church, the bride of Christ, will be spotless in heaven. We're going to be as pure as Jesus is pure. We will no longer struggle with sin and anger and bitterness and lust and envy and all the rest of it. From verse 6 all the way to the end of chapter 14, the angels make a series of announcements. I don't want you to miss these. They're very important. The first angel fly overhead proclaiming the eternal gospel and is calling for repentance. His message is very clear, but it is to every single human being who lives on the earth. Fear God and give Him glory because the hour of His judgment has come. Worship Him who made the heavens and the earth and the sea and the spring of waters. Don't miss this. This is the only place in the book of Revelation where the word gospel appears. It's the only time, only place. And this is the last time the good news of the gospel of Jesus Christ is going to be proclaimed to the world. It's going to be the last opportunity. It's the last chance. The second angel announces, "Fallen, fallen is Babylon the Great, which made all the nations drink the maddening wine of her adulteress or her immorality." Now, while the fall of Babylon will not take place literally until we get to chapter 18, but the announcement is made here. Please don't forget this. Don't forget this. God is not subject to time like we are. You see, in God's presence, all time, past, present, future, all exist at the same time. In God's presence, there is no time, just eternity. There are some people who interpret Babylon as literal city of Babylon in Iraq today. Others view it as a prophetic symbol. Don't get hung up on it. It doesn't matter. You're not going to lose your salvation one way or the other. Major on the majors. Don't major on the minors, okay? Either way is fine. The problem is that those who really get hung up on it being a literal place, they got so excited when Saddam Hussein spent several billion dollars of rebuilding the old Babylon, the old city of Babylon. Ha! You see what's happening? And then came the American invasion and Babylon got destroyed. And then they got deflated. Don't live by the headlines. If you live by the headlines, you die by the headlines. I prefer to take Babylon as a symbol of a city, any city, USA, any city in Europe, any city in the world, who so steeped in secular godlessness, who is so steeped in cultural immorality, because they will fall. The third angel, verses 9 and 10. If anyone worships the beast, we saw that in the last message, the Antichrist who insisted people worshiping him, and his image, and receive his mark on their forehead or their hand, he too will drink of the wine of God's fury, which has been poured full strength into the cup of his wrath. Isn't that amazing? Those who drink of the cup of immorality will drink from the cup of judgment. This proclamation of this third angel actually suggests to me, at least, that Babylon represents that political system that's ruled by the Antichrist and the false prophet. Then verse 13 comes the next message from that angel and says, "Write, blessed are the dead who die in the Lord from now on." And then the voice of the Spirit says, "Yes, they will rest from their labor, for their deeds will follow them." If you attended a funeral, you probably heard pastors preach, and that's for good reason. It's very comforting. Now, some of the preachers who take this out of context, out of Revelation context, so I want to tell you what it's saying in context. Here's what it's saying in this particular part of Revelation, that in those days, there will be such severe suffering for believers, just like we're seeing with Boko Haram and ISIS and the suffering of believers all over the world. But it's going to be global. That suffering is going to be so humongous, it's so vast, that death will be a tremendous blessing. Here's what he's saying in context, that the horror of the great tribulation will make death to be such a blessed rest in comparison. And so, after I grieve like you do over your loved ones, I think of this prophecy, and then I rejoice for them. Just as in Matthew 5:11, there is a spiritual blessing upon those who have been reviled and those who are falsely accused for the sake of Christ. There is a blessing for those who die in the Lord ahead of the tribulation. Verses 14 all the way to 20. Look with me, please. Here we see the time has come for humanity to be ripe for the harvest. Finally, the hour is here. The time of judgment has come. John sees the white cloud seated on the white cloud as the Son of Man, wearing a golden crown and in his hand a sickle for harvesting the crop. You remember Jesus said the tares are going to grow with the wheat? And he said, don't try to separate them. You wait. Because the angels, when they do the harvesting, they will be precise. No one of Jesus' children will be lost. They will then take the wheat and the chaff and separate them. This is that picture here of that sickle. No wonder people love to think of baby Jesus in the manger. They love to think of the crucifix of Jesus hanging helplessly on that cross. They don't want to think of Judge Jesus. They don't want to think of Judge Jesus. Two more angels appear. One with a sickle and the other with a fire from the altar. The angel of the altar calls out to the other angel with the sickle. And he said, take your sharp sickle and gather the clusters of grape from the earth's vine, because the grapes are ripe. Talking about humanity, of course. Although John will return to this global event, when we get to 16:16, to be specific, he introduces it here in chapter 14. It just gives us a little introduction, as it were, before he gets to the subject. And that is what's going to take place on the plain of Megiddo, as people call it, Armageddon. What is that Armageddon? I'm going to introduce it just like John did, and then we'll get back to it. The word Armageddon comes from two Hebrew words, Har Megiddo. Har means plains. Megiddo is the name of the area. And it's the strategic region in northern Israel. And it is a place where many historical battles have been fought. Through the years, many historians have become famous. That's why it could be more symbolic than anything else. The most recent battle, the last battle ever fought on the plains of Megiddo, was in 1918 between the British Army and the Ottoman Army. Armageddon has been a crossroad for travelers. Although it's inland, it's really close to the coastal city of Haifa. In fact, when you stand on the mountain, you can literally see the Mediterranean from the mountain, which would make a logical site for a D-Day style of invasion. Har Megiddo, or Armageddon, is about 50 miles north of Jerusalem. But the focus of the final battle is going to be Jerusalem. That's really where the focus is, because that's where the Antichrist is going to set his kingdom. As I told you, the Muslims believe that the Mahdi is going to come and he's going to rule from Jerusalem, their Messiah. But during that battle, the Bible said the blood will flow for 200 miles. Just to give you an idea, the whole nation of Israel from north to south is 263 miles. It's a horrific scene. It's a horrific scene. That, when every time I look at this horrific scene, I said, Lord, I pray that we'll be out of here before that happens. In the next message, I will see the seven bowls of judgment upon the earth, which corresponds to the plagues of Egypt. We'll look at those closely. But I want to close by telling you this. The Bible is a collection of 66 books. They're written by 40 authors. In three languages, on three different continents, in a span of 1600 years. It consists of history, drama, poetry, law, prophecy, and yet the Bible is one book. It's the most remarkable thing you can when you think about it. God's Word is amazingly consistent because God is consistent. And the God of Exodus who sent the plagues on Pharaoh, rebellious Pharaoh, is the same God who's going to judge those who rebelled against His plan of salvation. When the seven bowls of plagues unleashed, John writes, with them, God's wrath is complete. But don't ever miss this vision of the victorious believers triumphant over Satan around the throne room of God. That when Jesus entered Jerusalem, it was fulfillment of Zechariah, but it's also a vision of the future when He is the King of Kings and the Lord of Lords. When every knee shall bow to Him, and every tongue, whether they agree or not, going to confess that Jesus Christ is Lord to the glory of God the Father. I know some of you have been shaken by this series from Revelation. Dads and moms concerned about your children. Trust me, the last time I checked, I was flesh and blood too. And I care deeply about my family. My grandchildren. But here's what I want you to listen to very, very carefully. I'm coming close to the end. This is important. My confidence is in my God who said, I will never leave you nor forsake you. That's the confidence that every one of us should have. Listen, this is part of what I'm talking about, this faithfulness, that you trust God no matter what. I have no fear in me whatsoever. Not over my family, not over you, not over my congregation. No, not at all, because I know of the faithfulness of God. We've seen it over and over and over again. He will not tempt us above that which we can bear. And so whatever happens, He will be there with us every step of the way. The question is, are you certain that if He comes back today, you'll be with Him in heaven? Will you be with all of those who have been redeemed by the blood of Jesus Christ?
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7: Ted had started at a new factory job, one that he was so grateful to have. He loved the job that he had. Things were great for the first several months, but then his manager announced mandatory overtime on Sundays for the next 2 months. Ted kindly told his boss that he had church, but the boss said he could either work or he could quit. Ted called us at the Christian Law Association, concerned over the possibility of losing his job. Our attorneys assured Ted that his boss was not correct in this instance, as Ted had every right to request a religious accommodation. Let me repeat that. Ted had every right to request a religious accommodation from this mandatory overtime that trampled on Ted's church attendance. We were happy to help Ted know exactly what to say and gave him all of the information that he needed. In America, they do not have the right to take Sunday and make it a normal work day. In America, your religious freedom to go to church is strongly protected by the law.
8: And that's today's Legal Alert with attorney David Gibbs Jr.
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1: Saul stood forward and took David by the hand and stood at the front of the multitude and said, "Hail, David, our mighty conqueror. Take a bow, David. Aren't we all proud of this young..." No, that's not what he did. What was his reaction to this public celebration?
2: At this point in the life of David, our hearts sink. 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
1: I doubt if there have been many examples of people who have become a phenomenon of American culture the way Elvis Presley did. I have to admit that I was alive and can remember vividly his first appearance on Toast of the Town, the Ed Sullivan program, and what a raging sensation he was. Overnight, the so-called meteoric rise took place. He was catapulted into the public eye. And I remember also in the weeks and months that followed that the press trailed Elvis Presley all around and myriads of articles were written about him in the magazines and in the newspapers, chronicling that he would go out and buy a pink Cadillac and then a powder blue Cadillac, and he had six or seven of these cars, a fleet of them. And all of the pundits were saying that Presley was a flash in the pan and that he was going to regret this sudden catapulting into an extravagant style of life. But in another sense, Elvis Presley lived the American dream because he achieved fame and fortune virtually overnight. It's a Cinderella kind of story. But so often in our fantasies, our dreams of fame and fortune, we overlook the stark, naked reality that such experiences, more often than not, are catastrophic to a person's life. There is an enormous price that people have to pay for instant fame. And perhaps no one in biblical history exhibits that truth more clearly and more deeply than David. You can imagine, after he killed Goliath, how rapidly his fame spread not only through Israel, but through the whole Mideastern region of his day. He was an overnight sensation, instant status, and fame accompanied him. But at the same time as David experienced this radical change in his life from the quiet, domestic life of a shepherd, where he could enjoy his solitude, his time of reflection and meditation before the living God, now that all changes. And he becomes visible to everyone around him. And what happened to David is what happens to many people who achieve instant fame. The first thing that happened to him of great significance was that he became a target of jealousy. That, of course, came principally from the king whose troops were defended by David. Let's look at the text in 1 Samuel chapter 18. Before we get to the reaction of Saul to David's overnight fame, let's look at what is introduced in the beginning of the chapter in verse 1. Now, when he had finished speaking to Saul, the soul of Jonathan was knit to the soul of David. Saul took him that day and would not let him go home to his father's house anymore. And then Jonathan and David made a covenant because he loved him as his own soul. And Jonathan took off the robe that was on him and gave it to David with his armor, even to his sword and his bow and his belt. What is introduced here at the beginning of this chapter is a relationship between two men. A relationship of bonding that serves as the supreme biblical model of loyal friendship. If anybody in the world had reason to be jealous of David, it was Jonathan. If anybody in the world had reason to be afraid of David, it was Jonathan. Why? Jonathan was the crown prince of the kingdom of Israel. He was the heir apparent to the throne of Saul. David could have been seen immediately through the eyes of Jonathan as a potential threat and rival to all of Jonathan's own aspirations. But in

Jonathan shows not one ounce of envy or bitterness or threatening. But if anything takes place, the bond between these two men grows even deeper. And in a very real sense, Jonathan risked his life, as we will see later, out of his love for David. But that was the response of the son of Saul. It was not Saul's response. Initially, Saul was excited about this victory. David had got him out of a jam. He was looking embarrassed before all of his troops and before the whole nation at the taunts of Goliath. And now David had rescued him. And now Saul inquires as to the family of David and asks David to leave his home and come and live at the palace of the king. But that relationship turns sour in a hurry. And what causes it? If we come back to the text and look at chapter 18, we look at verse 5 where we read, "And so David went out wherever Saul sent him and behaved wisely. And Saul set him over the men of war, and he was accepted in the sight of all the people and also in the sight of Saul's servants. But it happened as they were coming home, when David was returning from the slaughter of the Philistine, that the women had come out of all of the cities of Israel, singing and dancing to meet King Saul with tambourines, with joy, and with musical instruments." What do we do in the United States when there's an extraordinary feat of heroism or accomplishment? We welcome our heroes in New York City with a ticker tape parade. We get a convertible, and we get the hero, and sit him up in the back seat of the convertible where everybody can see him, and he drives down the street, and he's waving, and the people are throwing flowers and confetti and ticker tape and all the rest as they praise and laud the hero. That's not something unique to America. That's human. And in all cultures, heroes are given a hero's welcome. But in this triumphal procession, the person who stood at the head of the procession was Saul. He was the leader. He was the king. It was his army that had just been victorious through the heroics of David, to be sure. But nevertheless, Saul now is basking in glory. And the people are coming out to greet him, and the women are flocking in the public square, singing and dancing and celebrating with music. And they sang this song: "Saul has slain his thousands, and David his 10,000s. Now you understand, there should have been enough glory to go around. Saul was being honored in this song. This was not a jibe at Saul. There was public recognition that Saul was a hero. He had slain his thousands. However, there was one who had done 10 times better. David has slain his tens of thousands. And so the text goes on to say that Saul stood forward and took David by the hand and stood at the front of the multitude and said, "Hail, David, our mighty conqueror. Take a bow, David. Aren't we all proud of this young..." No, that's not what he did. What was his reaction to this public celebration? Verse 6 says this: "Then Saul was very angry, and the saying displeased him. And he said, 'They have ascribed to David 10,000s, and to me they have ascribed only thousands,' as if that were nothing." Now, what more can he have

0: but the kingdom. So that Saul eyed David from that day forward. Sometimes in the Bible, like we have in a good novel, we have the literary device of foreshadowing. And there is the foreshadowing in this text that is at the same time foreboding. We are told that Saul, from that day on, began to eye David. This lad bears watching. Why? What had David done? All that David had done so far was to obey every command of Saul. David had risked his life out of loyalty to his God, loyalty to his people, and loyalty to his king. But, beloved, the king was jealous. Let me just pause right here for a second and ask you the question. Have you ever been jealous of anyone? Have you ever experienced other people's being jealous of you? Do you have any idea how utterly destructive that peculiar human emotion can be? How many reputations have been destroyed? How many friendships have been violated? How many wars have been fought that were driven by this perverse attitude of jealousy? Jealousy is so damaging that one form of it actually is elevated to the status of one of the Ten Commandments. The Tenth Commandment prohibits the coveting of another person's property. And covetousness is a mild form of jealousy. Jealousy is covetousness run amok. It creates a rage of hatred, unjust hatred of one person for another. We even have an expression in the American culture, color him green, that a person becomes green with envy. And so it was with Saul. His jealousy knew no bounds. And coupled with jealousy, almost always, is that twin emotion, fear. I could add to that list hatred. Spiteful hatred. The kind of hatred that wishes ill upon a rival. The New Testament says that we are to rejoice with those that rejoice and to be abased with those who abase, and that we are to celebrate every member of our body's prosperity or success. But instead, there are those who despise it. Now, the fear that is in the heart of Saul is, if David is so famous, if David is so popular, that they're singing that he has killed his tens of thousands, what else can this kid get? He has all the fame. He has all the adulation. The only thing left for him that he doesn't have yet is the kingdom. My kingdom. And Saul determines from that day, driven by his rage, driven by his jealousy, driven by his fear, that that shall never take place. And it happened on the very next day. We're told in verse 10 that the distressing spirit from God came upon Saul, and he prophesied in the house. And so David played music with his hand, as at other times, but there was a spear in Saul's hand. And Saul cast the spear, for he said, I will pin David to the wall. But twice David escaped his presence. Now notice in verse 12, the depths of the degeneration of the king. Now Saul was afraid of David because the Lord was with him. Why in the world would anybody be afraid of somebody if they knew God was with him? unless they knew that they themselves were at enmity with God. I read that as if that were a complete sentence, that Saul was afraid of David because he knew that God was with him. But there's a comma there. It's not simply because he knew that God was with David, but what comes after the comma? But that God had departed from Saul. So now you can see the jealousy is escalating to the highest possible proportion. Now he's jealous not only of the favor of the people that rests upon David, but he's jealous of the favor of God. Do you realize, my friends, that jealousy ultimately is a grievous sin against God? Because all of the fortune and prosperity or gifts that we receive in this world, we receive from the hand of God's benevolent providence. And when I am jealous of another person, what I am saying, bottom line, is, God, it is not fair that you should allow this person to have that possession or that office or that success or that achievement, and you have not given it unto me. So that every time we are jealous, we show hatred to our fellow persons. But above all, we express our anger with God. So how does Saul deal with this? Saul had promised that anyone who killed the champion Goliath, that he would receive his daughter in marriage. And he tried to give one daughter to David, and that didn't work. And then Michal, we read in verse 20, Saul's daughter loved David. And they told Saul, and the thing pleased him. Now, what does that mean? Here comes the report to Saul. Saul, I know you were supposed to give your first daughter to David, and you didn't do it. You fudged on that one. But you still have Michal here, and we can still keep your word. And let's give Michal to David as his wife, because she loves him. And this pleases Saul. Why? Because Saul says, oh, I've always wanted my daughter Michal to marry a hero like David. Or, oh, isn't this wonderful? Now David, the champion, can become my son-in-law. No, no, no, no. Here's what pleased him. He's scheming already on how he can get rid of David. And so he comes to David and he said, I'll let you have my daughter Michal as your bride. And you won't have to pay a dowry of money. I know you're a poor shepherd boy. You don't have anything saved up, but we have to have some kind of dowry. And I'll tell you what the dowry is. I want the foreskins of the Philistines taken in battle. And so Saul says, give me 100 foreskins of the Philistines and take vengeance on the king's enemy. Why did he do that? The scriptures tell us in verse 26, but Saul thought to make David fall by the hand of the Philistines. He wasn't trying to honor David. He was trying to destroy him. What price, fame, and fortune to be suddenly thrust as a target for the jealousy of raging men. That was the lot of David. I want us to look into our own souls and see how much jealousy resides there. It's an easy thing to deny, but it is so common. It is so normal and natural for human beings to be eaten away inside by an ungodly spirit of jealousy. Jealousy is never befitting in the life of the Christian. And the only way I can know to combat that effectively in our own lives, to transcend that human penchant and tendency towards jealousy, is that every time we feel the slightest twinge of jealousy, we need to make that be a light bulb go off in our minds, a jolt to our memory systems, and remember at that moment that this is a sin against God. It is an assault against His kindly providence. If I am jealous for what somebody else has or for what somebody else enjoys that I lack, my jealousy signals immediately my displeasure with the very government of God, who gives and who takes away. And so I need to be reminded of that the first instant a feeling of jealousy comes.
1: 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So R.C. has given us a helpful reminder, hasn't he? When we complain about our circumstances or how unfair it is that we don't have things other people seem to be enjoying, we're actually complaining about God's governance of our lives. 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
0: The simplest of all theological lessons that we can learn from this is that if there is a God who is sovereign over all of life, over all of death, and over all pain, and over all disease, and over all illness, and over all sorrow, then what that means is that it is flat out impossible that any pain could ever be without purpose. If God is, then there is no such thing as meaningless suffering. I don't know what the individual suffering means or why a particular person is called to suffer in a particular way at a particular time. I don't know. I cannot read the mind of God, the secret counsel of God, but I do know something about the character of God. And I know that He is sovereign.
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3: Baruch Hashem Adonai, blessed is the name of the Lord. This is Cynthia West with For Such a Time as This. To America and Israel and the United Kingdom, the Lord bless you and keep you. The Lord make His face shine upon you and be gracious to you. The Lord turn His face toward you and give you peace. For the eagle soars in his rightful place, and the lion roars from Israel, and the lion heart of England walks on solid ground. That's a declaration. And we must remember that the Lord will fulfill his plans. Psalm 33, verse 6. By the word of the Lord were the heavens made, and all their host by the breath of his mouth. He gathers the waters of the sea together as in a wineskin. He puts the deeps in storehouses. Let all the earth fear and worship the Lord. Let all the inhabitants of the world stand in awe of him. For he spoke, and it was done. He commanded, and it stood fast. The Lord nullifies the counsel of the nations. He makes the thoughts and plans of the people ineffective. The counsel of the Lord stands forever, and thoughts and plans of his heart through all generations. Blessed, fortunate, prosperous, and favored by God is the nation whose God is the Lord. So I am thankful that America has, and Israel has, and the United Kingdom has a covenant with Almighty God, Elohim. Amen. And if you would like Jesus to come into your heart and life and be your Lord and Savior, ask with me now. Holy Spirit, please show me Jesus and let Jesus be seen in me. Now, Holy Spirit will do the rest. I pray God's divine protection and guidance over President Donald J. Trump and his cabinet and his advisors and everyone and everything pertaining to them. And if you would like to join me and our ministry for prayer, worship, and the word, come to 1006 West Midway Road, Fort Pierce, Florida 34982 at 7 p.m. every second and fourth Wednesday of the month, and allow Holy Spirit to move in your life. I look forward to seeing you there. El Shaddai, Almighty God, wants us to be able to distinguish between what is right and from what is wrong. Let God arise and his enemies be scattered. Hallelujah. Now let me remind you, let us look to our future. Revelation chapter 21. Then I saw a new heaven and a new earth, for the first heaven and the first earth had passed away, vanished, and there is no longer any sea. And I saw the holy city, New Jerusalem, coming down out of heaven from God, arrayed like a bride, adorned for her husband. And then I heard a loud voice from the throne saying, "See, the tabernacle of God."
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7: Anna, again, we turn to other scriptures in the Bible to understand what the word Anna means. And first we see the meaning of the word Anna. We start to build our definition of the word Anna when we look at the history of Samson and Delilah and their bedroom conversation. In Judges 16:6, we have this. Judges 16:6, Delilah said to Samson, "Tell me, I pray thee, wherein thy great, wherewith thou mightest be bound to afflict thee, bound to Anna thee, Anna." And then in Judges 16:21, the Philistines took him and put out his eyes and brought him down to Gaza and bound him with fetters. And he did grind in the prison house. In this history, the seductive Delilah has leaned so hard on Samson for him to tell her the secret of his strength that the Bible says she has driven Samson to the point of death with her persistent demand that Samson tell her the secret of his strength. The secret that Delilah has demanded Samson tell her is in Judges 16:6, wherein thy great strength lieth, and whereby thou mightest be bound to afflict thee. And the Hebrew word is ana, afflict thee. So Delilah wants to know how Samson can experience ana. And Samson gives in, and he tells Delilah that the secret's in his hair. And then we can see what ana means by what Samson experienced, which was in Judges 16:21. The Philistines took him and put out his eyes and brought him down to Gaza and bound him with fetters of brass, and he did grind in the prison house. Now, when Samson's eyes were put out, they didn't come and say, no, we're going to give you some anesthetic, so just wait till that takes effect, and we'll surgically move your eye. No. I think the most graphic picture of the putting out of the eyes of Samson is the painting that Rembrandt did, and which is in the art museum in Holland. It is so graphic. It is so horrific. It's the Philistines holding Samson down and with pieces of branches ramming them into his eye sockets, blood spurting out, Samson crying out. This is ana. Ana was for Samson the gouging out of his eyes, and in prison having his hand and his feet cuffed in brass and being forced to turn a grinding wheel. So now we get to build a definition of what ana means. Ana means brought very low, as the mighty Samson was brought very low to a place called ana. Ana is also used in a terrible history in the Bible, very shameful, about a brother named Amnon and his sister named Tamar. And in this history, Amnon forcefully rapes his sister Tamar. History reads in 2 Samuel 13:14, howbeit he would not hearken unto her voice, but being stronger than she, forced her, ana, and lay with her. In this context, the meaning is that Amnon brought his sister very low by rape. Amnon humbled his sister. Again, we see the meaning of Amnon as to be brought very low, as Tamar, his sister, was brought very low. She ripped her garments and went out weeping. And then we see ana again in what God told Pharaoh in Exodus 10:3. Moses and Aaron came into Pharaoh and said unto him, thus saith the Lord God of the Hebrews, how long wilt thou refuse to ana thyself before me? Let my people go that they may serve me. There's one word that's used in the Bible to describe Pharaoh, and it's Nehemiah 9:10. Nehemiah 9:10 says, he was praying to God, Nehemiah. He showed servants and in all the people of his land, thou knewest that they dealt proudly against them, was the sin of Pharaoh. And therefore, God asked Pharaoh in Exodus 10:3, how long wilt thou refuse to ana yourself, to humble yourself before me? Again, the meaning is consistent. It means to bring very low. So this was the second striking observation of Jesus on the cross in Isaiah 53:7. He was ana. He was nagas, paying a horrible debt. He was ana, brought very low. And this ana is what we see about the Lord in Philippians 2:7. He made himself of no reputation, ana. He took upon him the form of a servant, ana. He was made in the likeness of men, ana. And being found in fashion as a man, he humbled himself, ana, and became obedient unto death, even the death of the cross, ana, ana. So Philippians 2:7 is a description of ana. Philippians 2:7-8 is a description of ana. Jesus was seen in Isaiah 53:7. He was ana. He was very low because Jesus made himself ana, very low. Ana was how Jesus described himself in Matthew 11:29. In Matthew 11:29, after he had said, come unto me, all ye that are heavy laden and heavy laden, a heavy burden, I'll give you rest. And then in verse 29, Matthew 11:29, he said, take my yoke upon you and learn of me, for I am meek and lowly in heart, and you'll find rest unto your souls. what Jesus was saying in that verse in Matthew 11, invitation to learn about Jesus. And he said, when you find out who the real Jesus is, you will see Anna. You will see what a person looks like when they're Anna, meek and lowly in heart. You'll see a person who shows you what Anna is when he has brought himself very low. And when we feel the pressure of problems in our lives and troubles, God calls on us and he says, Anna yourselves. And that doesn't mean honor yourselves. It means Anna. 1 Peter 5:6, humble yourselves, therefore, under the mighty hand of God, that he may exalt you in due time. Anna yourself, therefore, under the mighty hand of God. That's the call of 1 Peter 5:6, 1 Peter 5:6. Now, when we apply the meanings of Nagas and Anna to verse 7, it comes out like this. He was paying a horrific, terrible debt. He had brought himself to be very low. So far, the Messiah Jesus is observed on the cross with two prominent words, observations. He was Nagas, paying off a horrible debt. He was Anna, brought himself very low place. Now comes the third prominent observation of the Messiah Jesus cross in verse 7. He opened not his mouth. It was expected that such a person with a unbearable debt to be paid that he was trying to pay in a very low position, he should open his mouth. He should cry out. He should complain to God. He should complain to man. But it was amazing that the Messiah Jesus did not open his mouth. The load of debt was so great that when he anticipated, thought about taking it on himself in the Garden of Gethsemane, blood vessels broke in his forehead and there were drops of blood on the ground. Luke 22:44, being in agony, he prayed more earnestly. His sweat was, as it were, great drops of blood falling down to the ground. It shows how the enormous weight of the debt of all of our sins were on him. That's how heavy the load of Nagas was that should have made him cry out. And when it came to how low Anna was made, said, I'm a worm and no man, a reproach of men, a despise of the people. In that verse in Psalm 22:6, Messiah Jesus described himself as a worm. That's the lowest of animals. That's how Messiah Jesus was reduced in his Anna state. Messiah Jesus described himself as no longer human, no man. That's how his face appeared. That's how his body appeared on the cross, as it says in Isaiah 52:14, as many as were astonished at thee. His visage, his face was so marred more than any man, and his form more than the sons of men. So marred, so disfigured, that the sight of Messiah Jesus on the cross left everybody stunned. That's how far down Messiah Jesus was in Anna. It was expected that someone mistreated like that would be crying out. But to the surprise of all, verse 7, he opened not his mouth. Reminds me of women in Ethiopia. It's very common in Ethiopia for women to be made to carry unreasonable, huge, heavy loads. In the city we're in, Budijir, it's very common to see a man walking and doing his beads and stuff like that, the woman behind carrying these giant rocks, just huge, giant things, unbelievable. Anyways, what happens with women in Ethiopia, it's very common for them to experience a disfigurement of their hips because of the heavy loads. And this is a real problem for women because when they come to give birth, they have much trouble and pain because of the disfigurement of the hips. They oftentimes die. It's a problem. I remember getting a tour of the general hospital in the town where we are at Scanabodies in Budijir. And several times, actually, I was brought into the maternity ward where women were in these beds, clearly in great pain, trying to give birth. And I was told by the hospital director that it's customary in Ethiopia for a woman to not make a sound during childbirth, even to the point where they die in childbirth. But they won't make a sound. My father was an obstetrician. And I remember as a kid waiting for my dad on many occasions, my dad to finish delivering a baby. And I was always put down in the doctor's lounge in the Van Nuys Hospital. Doctor's lounge there is very close to the maternity ward. And I remember hearing women screaming in pain. It was such a shock for me to be in that maternity ward in Ethiopia in Budijir. And there to be, you could hear a pin drop. complete silence. That's how surprising it was for people to see Messiah Jesus in this extreme pain, anguish, and for him to be completely silent. Here are the records in the Bible. Here are the records of the silence of Messiah Jesus. These records of the Messiah Jesus were so literally fulfilled in verse 7 that it would seem that verse 7 was written after Jesus lived, but in fact, the 53rd chapter of Isaiah was written 700 years before Jesus came to earth. But here's what happened. Matthew 26:62. The high priest arose and said unto him, "Answerest thou nothing? What is it that these witness against thee?" But Jesus held his peace. Matthew 27:12. When he was accused of the chief priests and elders, he answered nothing. Mark 15:5. Jesus yet answered nothing, so that Pilate marveled. Matthew 27:13. Then said Pilate unto him, "Hearest thou not how many things they witness against thee?" But he answered to never a word, insomuch the governor marveled greatly. The words nagas and ana are such strong words of distress, pain, misery, anguish, suffering, that to remain silent, it stumped Pilate. And Pilate wasn't the only one who was stumped by the signs of Jesus. A high official from Ethiopia, who was a eunuch. And we see this in Acts 8:30. Philip ran thither to him and heard him read the prophet Isaiah and said, "Understandest thou what thou readest?" And he said, "How can I, except some man should guide me?" And he desired Philip that he would come up and sit with him. The place of the scripture which he read was, "He was led as a sheep to the slaughter, and like a lamb dumb before his shearers, so he opened not his mouth. In his humiliation, his judgment was taken away. Who shall declare his generation? For his life was taken here." The eunuch answered Philip and said, "I pray thee, of whom speaketh the prophet this? Of himself or of some other man?" Then Philip opened his mouth and began at that same scripture and preached unto him Jesus. There was this Ethiopian eunuch, a man of great wealth, a man of great understanding. He had come to Jerusalem to find God. He knew about a certain queen in the past, a queen of Sheba of Ethiopia, who came to hear the wisdom of Solomon. And while in Jerusalem, this Ethiopian man bought a copy, a scroll of the book of Isaiah. And this Ethiopian eunuch was in his chariot going back to Ethiopia. He was reading the scroll of Isaiah, and he had come to the 53rd chapter where we are. And he read the word nagas. He read the word ana. He knew how deep and horrible the suffering was for this one described in the 53rd chapter of Isaiah. And then he read how the greatly suffering one did not open his mouth, and that stunned him. And he didn't know who that could be. And he could not go on one further in Isaiah 53 until he found out who that was who suffered so much and didn't open his mouth. And God saw how this Ethiopian eunuch was struggling as to who could be suffering so much and didn't open his mouth. And when Philip came to sit with that Ethiopian eunuch, that was the question that the Ethiopian man asked Philip in Acts 8:34, "I pray thee, of whom speaketh the prophet this, himself or some other man?" And from those words in our verse seven, "He opened not his mouth," Philip preached Jesus to him in Acts 8. And Philip opened his mouth and began at the same scripture and preached unto him Jesus. And that Ethiopian man was so impressed, he was saved because of that description in Isaiah 53:7, he was nagas, he was ana, but he opened not his mouth. And that Ethiopian eunuch became God's missionary to carry the message back to Ethiopia that God had come in the flesh and had experienced nagas and ana and didn't open his mouth because he was paying the sin debt by making himself ana. We can imagine the conversation in that chariot where the first question that the Ethiopian would have asked Philip was, "Why? Why did Messiah Jesus not open his mouth when he was suffering so much?" And so as the Ethiopian eunuch is questioning why he didn't cry out and protest to man. We can imagine Philip turning to another scripture in Psalm 39:9, and say, just read this. Psalm 39:9, I was dumb. I opened not my mouth because thou didst it. And Philip would have told him, the reason Jesus didn't open his mouth was because it was God who was Magas and Anna afflicting Jesus. And then Philip would have shown him verse 10, yet it pleased the Lord to bruise him. He hath put him to grief. And we can imagine the Ethiopian eunuch, lights coming on in his mind. These truths are percolating through his head as Philip is pointing him to verse 11, Isaiah 53:11, my righteous servant. And that's where Philip would have said to that Ethiopian eunuch, yes, Jesus is God's righteous servant. But you have to look at the next two words after righteous servant in verse 11, justify many. And Philip would have gone on to explain that Ethiopian, this is precisely why Messiah Jesus suffered so much. This is why he did not open his mouth, because he was on a mission to justify you, Mr. Ethiopian eunuch, and the world by taking on the sins of the world on his shoulders and making Nagas full payment. Now, an animal is used here next to describe Jesus in his submission to pay for the sins of the world. And that animal we see in verse 7, it said he is brought as a lamb to the slaughter. We've already talked about sheep and how dumb they are. But here is a lamb. Lamb's gentle. Jeremiah said about himself that he was silent when he was led by those who had planned evil for him. In Jeremiah 11:19, Jeremiah says, I was like a lamb or an ox that is brought to the slaughter, and I knew not that they had devised devices against me. Just one difference between Jeremiah and his silence. In Jeremiah's case, Jeremiah said he didn't know what his enemies had planned for him. Jeremiah 11:19, I knew not that they had devised devices against me, saying, let us destroy. But Jesus knew exactly what his enemies had planned for him. As a matter of fact, Jesus spoke to his disciples about what his enemies were going to do to him in Matthew 17:22. While they abode in Galilee, Jesus said unto them, the Son of Man shall be betrayed into the hands of sinners, and they shall kill him. Matthew 10:33, behold, we go up to Jerusalem. The Son of Man shall be delivered into the chief priests, unto the scribes. They shall condemn him to death, shall deliver him to the Gentiles. They shall mock him, they shall scourge him, and shall spit upon him, and shall kill him. What a difference. The Messiah, Jesus, knew all that his enemies would do to him, and he still remained silent as a lamb. In fact, that Jesus is here called the Lamb is why John the Baptist called Jesus the Lamb of God in John 1:29. The next day, John seeth Jesus coming at him and saying, behold, the Lamb of God, which taketh away the sin of the world. John the Baptist saw from Isaiah 53:7, our verse, verse 7, that Jesus was the Lamb of God. And John the Baptist saw, verse 7, that Jesus would Nagas pay for all of our sins, the debt of the world. And John the Baptist connected the dots and called Jesus the Lamb of God that was going to take away the sin of the world. This is the verse that describes Jesus first as a lamb to the slaughter. And it shows how Jesus is the Passover lamb. Exodus 12:5. The lamb of the first year, he shall take it out of the priest. Ye shall take it out of the sheep, or from the goats, and you shall keep it up until the 14th day of the same month, and the whole assembly of the congregation of Israel shall kill it in the evening. And they shall take of the blood, strike it on the two posts and on the upper door posts of the houses wherein they shall eat it. Exodus 12:13. The blood shall be to you for a token upon the houses where you are. When I see the blood, I'll pass over you, and the plague shall not be upon you to destroy you when I smite the land of Egypt. Just as the blood of the Passover lamb protected the house from God's judgment, the blood of Jesus protects us from the judgment of God. Colossians 1:20, having made peace with God through the blood of his cross. Now a sheep is used to describe Jesus again in verse 7. Verse 7, as a sheep before her shearers is dumb, so he openeth not his mouth. Reminds me when we used to live with the sheep, which we did for 10 years, and it would come time to shear them. And it just amazed me how there was no hesitation. They just let us shear them. And yet there was this big, nice coat they had. And at the end, it was like, oh, you're naked. You better put some clothes on there. This speaks of how Jesus offered no resistance to those who hurt him. We're told how Jesus gave his back to those who whipped him, how he gave his cheeks to those that pulled out his beard and spit in his face. In Isaiah 50, verse 6, I gave my back to the smiters, my cheeks to them that plucked off the hair. I hid not my face from shame and spitting. And in that same spirit where Jesus gave his back and his face to those that who hurt him, we can imagine how when it came time for his hands to be nailed through to the cross, how Jesus gave his hands as in, there you go, as they impaled them on the cross. And then verse 7 ends with this final statement. He openeth not his mouth. That statement is repeated twice in this verse. We already heard it once. As if to say that when the sufferings of Jesus started, Jesus opened not his mouth. And all the way through to the end of his sufferings, so he openeth not his mouth. He never complained. He never protested how he was treated. The only time Jesus opened his mouth on the cross was to bless when he said to a thief in Luke 23:43, verily I say unto thee, today shalt thou be with me in paradise. And when he prayed to his father about those who had been so cruel to him in Luke 23:34, then said Jesus, Father, forgive them, for they know not what they do. And they parted his raiment and cast lots. Paying horrific debts, not his own. Being brought down very low, more than any person, Jesus was. Psalm 38:13. I, as a deaf man, heard not, and I was as a dumb man that openeth not his mouth. Let's pray. Hallelujah. What a Savior, Lord. In Jesus' name, amen.
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0: you know that you're one of the Lord's treasured possessions? Malachi 3:16-17 says in part that those who feared the Lord and honored his name will become his treasured possession. Welcome to Hidden Places, where you'll hear stories, testimonies, and casual conversations from believers just like you who make up the Lord's treasured possession. Each one of us has a unique story to tell, and during this hour, the Lord wants to bring forth those treasures out of the hidden places. And good morning. Welcome to Hidden Places. I'm Karen Hubbard, your host, and just want to welcome you in today. Thank you for joining us this morning. I think I got scenes, afternoon situation going on. But we just want to welcome you and thank you for joining us. And we thank you for those that listen every week. We know that you listen every week. Some we hear from you, some we don't. But we would love to hear from you. You know, and you can either call the station, 772-221-1100. Let us know if you are enjoying the program. Let us know if you have questions. Let us know if you have prayer requests. Whatever you want to ask us is quite all right. And if you don't want to call, you can use the website, WCNO.com. Use the prayer request form, and you could write your prayer request in or your comments. And we thank you, and we'll talk about it on the air whenever we receive anything from you. So I just want to welcome Danette Maldonado this morning.
1: Good morning.
0: Good morning.
1: I just love the sound of your voice, by the way.
0: Okay, that's different. Okay. And our brother, Sean O'Hay.
2: Yeah, you know, it's always so wonderful. I walk in the morning and the both of you, you know, inspire me so much that I keep thinking about so many things just in the few minutes that we speak right before this program. So I'm glad to ride the coattails.
0: No, you're part, you know, a member, the fellowship, yeah, koinonia, and all those other great words that we have. You know, we esteem others higher than ourselves.
1: Yes.
2: Do we?
0: Yes, we do. Yeah. So anyway, good morning. Welcome. And so today I wanted to talk about building yourself up in your most holy faith and standing your ground. I don't know about you, but I have been going through some wicked stuff, and there's all kinds of things happening. And, you know, when you're in that place, all you can do is stand still so that the Lord can bring you out of whatever it is or lead you into whatever it is. And, but I just, this morning, I was listening to somebody's, well, it wasn't really, well, I guess it was a teaching, but anyway, I just, felt inspired to get these scriptures written out and then to decree and declare those over all of us, you know, because it's the word that's going to save our soul. It's not, you know, if we believe the preacher and all these other things. It's us knowing the word and getting the word deep into our spirit. So, you know, with the foundation, because the foundation of our faith is the word of God. Jesus is the word. And the word was made flesh and he dwelt among us. But I want to go ahead and just declare these scriptures. And the first one being in Jude 20 says, but you, beloved, building yourselves up on your most holy faith, praying in the Holy Spirit. You know, and I looked at the different translations of that, and there's one version, and I don't recall which one it was. It says, building each other up on your most holy faith. So I didn't have time to kind of delve into that, but the majority of the translations say to build yourself up, you know, and that's where the spiritual growth comes, is building yourself, not depending on other people to feed you and to give you reconstituted pablum, or maybe the way that they process something. You know, we learn from each other and we receive from each other, but it's until it's in you, until the word is solidly in your spirit, not mentally, but in your spirit, so that when these times come, that when you sit and meditate on the Lord, he brings those to mind and brings those up in your spirit so that you can wage good warfare. So, of course, the first part is Ephesians 6, 10 through 17, which is the armor of God. And you think about how many times we hear about the armor of God, and, you know, I don't know, maybe I'm the only one that does that. So, yeah, I heard that before. I heard that. I know that. But when you're really in trouble, when you begin to meditate on this, then the words come alive, you know, because the words are spirit and they are life. And they're life to those who find them, and medicine to all their flesh. Mm-hmm. So in Ephesians 6:10, finally, be strong in the Lord and in his mighty power. Put on the full armor of God so that you can take your stand against the devil's schemes. For our struggle is not against flesh and blood, but against the rulers, the authorities, against the powers of this dark world, and against the spiritual forces of evil in the heavenly realms. Therefore, put on the full armor of God, so that when the day of evil comes, you may be able to stand your ground. And after you have done everything, to stand. Stand firm then with the belt of truth buckled

Matthew 26:41, watch and pray so that you will not fall into temptation. The spirit is willing, but the flesh is weak. And I can attest to that, you know, over the last several weeks, even when I went on vacation, you know, I just, you know, without going into any detail. But the flesh has been very weak, and the flesh doesn't want to read the word. The flesh doesn't want to pray. The flesh doesn't want to praise. The flesh doesn't want to worship. And, you know, but that's what we need to do. And then, so James 4:7 says, submit yourself then to God. Resist the devil, and he will flee from you. And I know historically in my own life, I don't submit myself to God, and I don't resist the devil. I just continue thinking about all the things that I'm thinking about, you know, which just leads to more, whatever, anxiety, confusion, frustration, all kinds of things. But the word says, submit yourself then to God, resist the devil, and he will flee from you. In Psalm 91, verse 2, I will say of the Lord, he is my refuge and my fortress, my God in whom I trust. You know, if we don't trust in the Lord, if we don't trust in his word, we have nothing to stand on. Our hope is in him. Our trust is in him. In John 8:32, then you will know the truth, and the truth will set you free. The truth, his word is truth. Everything in his word. We can take everything in the word to the bank. And I know there's many teachings. Well, you know, you have to know the hermeneutics and all those other doctrinal things. But the word, all scripture is given for teaching, for training, and everything else, for training in righteousness. Mm-hmm. So whatever the scripture is that the Lord reveals to you, you can take it to the bank. Then Revelation 12:11, sometimes I think we forget what the blood of Jesus has done for us. So Revelation 12:11, they triumphed over him, who is the devil, by the blood of the Lamb and by the word of their testimony. They did not love their lives so much as to shrink from death. We triumph over the enemy because of the blood of Jesus, what the blood has already done for us. So we're able to stand upon the word. In Isaiah 54:17, no weapon forged against you will prevail, and you will refute every tongue that accuses you. This is the heritage of the servants of the Lord, and this is their vindication from me, declares the Lord. So no matter what you're facing, maybe you're, you know, dealing with anxiety or financial stress, or there just seems to be a lot of things going on, and maybe there's people that don't watch the news, so they're not getting stressed out about things. Maybe people are not on social media, so they're not, you know, reading or thinking about all these different things going on. And but we have to refute every tongue that accuses us. This is the heritage of the servants of the Lord. The Lord vindicates us. In 2 Corinthians 2:11, in order that Satan might not outwit us, for we are not unaware of his schemes. You know, I think a lot of times when you're in a place where you're like, you're battling, you got stuff going on, there's just no answer. So you just feel like you're going around and around and around with stuff until you stop, and then you realize, you know, like that, how it says in Ephesians that we're not wrestling against flesh and blood, but against demonic spirits. And 2 Corinthians 10:5, we demolish arguments and every pretension that sets itself up against the knowledge of God, and we take captive every thought to make it obedient to Christ. And I know when I first came back to the Lord, when I would read that scripture, I had the prayers that avail much, and this was one of the main scriptures that was all through that, and this just got burned into my spirit, you know, that, you know, all these

0: these struggles and whatever, you know, the Lord was bringing me through deliverance. So there was, you know, all that in and of itself. And then trying to build myself up in the Word and everything else that was going on. You know, we demolish every lie that the enemy says. Everything that's against the knowledge of God. You have to know God first before you know what the knowledge of God is. You've got to know the Word before you can say, well, wait a minute, that's not God, that's Satan. But you can stand against that. In 1 John 4, you dear children are from God and have overcome them, because the one who is in you is greater than the one who is in the world. You know, sometimes people flippantly just, oh yeah, greater is he that's in me, he that's in the world. You know, and then you go away, just like when you look in the mirror and you walk away and you forget. But you have overcome because Jesus overcame, and greater is he who is in you. And to the degree that you receive him, believe him, trust him, and move with him, then the greater degree of faith and belief that you'll have. And 2 Timothy 1:7, for God has not given us a spirit of fear, but of power and of love and of a sound mind. Luke 10:19, behold, I give you authority to trample on serpents and scorpions and over all the power of the enemy, and nothing shall by any means hurt you. And then, you know, for many years, when I would hear this scripture, right away, I would hear somebody say, well, you know, that doesn't really mean, you know, that you can just, you know, trample all over. And I'm like, what are you talking about? It's right there. Jesus gave us the authority to trample on everything, all over the enemy, serpents, scorpions, and all the power of the enemy, and nothing shall by any means hurt us. So we just stand on that scripture. And then 1 Samuel 17:47, then all this assembly shall know that the Lord does not save with sword and spear, for the battle is the Lord's, and he will give you into our hands. And that's the hardest thing, is to let the Lord fight your battles for you. But you fight it with scripture, yet with the Lord, your time with the Lord. In Exodus 14:13, and Moses said to the people, do not be afraid, stand still and see the salvation of the Lord, which he will accomplish for you today. For the Egyptians whom you see today, you shall again see no more forever. In Romans 8:37, yet in all these things we are more than conquerors through him who loved us. In 2 Timothy 4:18, and the Lord will deliver me from every evil work and preserve me for his heavenly kingdom. To God be the glory forever and ever. Hallelujah. So you wrote down all the scriptures, just meditate upon those. You know, when you're just, you're wrestling, you're, you know, waking up at 2 or 3 in the morning, you know, use those scriptures to submit yourself to the Lord and to just stand your ground and decree and declare. And I know I have a habit of like not opening my mouth to say something like a scripture. I'll think it, you know, I'll be thinking about it. But when you verbalize the Word of God, when you speak it out, when you hear yourself speak it, it gets into your spirit deeper. And also at the same time, the enemy hears you. And so you just drive him out. And when Jesus said that the disciples, they drove out those demons, I think that's really a cool thing. Drove them out. It's like, get out of here. Go. You know, you got to get kind of violent with that. So anyway, so that's what I have today. So those scriptures, so you guys feel free to say whatever you want.
1: Well, you know, I was something again, I was reminded in 2 Corinthians 2:11, and you read this just a moment ago, and it said, in order that Satan might not outwit us, for we are not unaware of his schemes. But yet I feel like many are unaware right now of the schemes of the enemy. They just continue to go about doing things their way. And I see this all over. Like, I see this all over social media. I see this all over, you know, the world today. Mm-hmm. No one's really listening. Everyone's over talking and talking over a person. And yes, and they're unaware that Satan is in the work of outwitting you.
2: Right.
1: You know? Yeah. And so that stood out to me, and I just put like a asterisk there. And then 2 Corinthians 10:5, where you said we this demolish arguments, right? And every pretension. This is what we're supposed to or should be praying daily because yeah, exactly. of all the arguments and pretensions, you know, that is setting itself against the knowledge of God. But people are taking it as truth today.
0: Mm-hmm.
1: Everything that's being said out there is being taken as truth. Oh, yeah, yeah, yeah, because it sounds good, right? Mm-hmm. It feels good. And it's manipulative. And it's so, subtle. But yet mm-hmm. so deceiving.
3: Good and word, subtle, yes.
1: Subtle. And, you know, I just want to share an experience because you had mentioned also, you know, watch and pray and, you know, this armor, right, to put on. It just took me, and I know I shared briefly with you, but it took me an experience that many, maybe those that are listening might not understand and might not agree and might not go with me there. But I experienced a real experience. And it was that subtleness of Satan. You know, it was that subtleness of something happening to me in a moment that the scripture in Psalm 103, when David is commanding his soul, really was brought to life. And this is where revelation kicks in. And I'm not going to go in all the details, but I became aware, you see, I became aware like in 2 Corinthians, because I stood in this moment where instead of rushing, it's like I knew something was wrong in me, right? And I had to take a moment and retract and say, Holy Spirit, something is going on. I feel like something was taken from me, even in my sleep. Like I was just, and it was so subtle, but my spirit was saying, get aware, right? And so as I was brushing my teeth, I kept asking, well, did something go on? Was something stolen? I just kept asking, kept seeking. And he said, yes. And the revelation of Psalm 103, just in revelation, as far as David's like commanding his soul, right? Commanding his soul. And I want to go there because it said, bless the Lord, O my soul, and all that's within me. Bless his holy name. Bless the Lord, O my soul, and forget not all his benefits. Who forgives all your inequities, who heals all your diseases, who redeems your life from the pit, who crowns you with steadfast love and mercy. There were three things that were taking place as he was commanding his soul. You know, he was recognizing, you know, the focus, you know, how we have to be aware of the enemy's scheme. I was made aware that the enemy stole my dream in my sleep. I know that might sound crazy for some that are listening, but this is what happened. And guess what, guys? I took that word that David cried out, and I commanded my soul to release to my spirit my dream. And the dream came. But it was so subtle that if I went go about and not pay attention to what was going on with me internally, I would have missed what I needed to hear from my father during my sleep.
0: Mm.
1: So that word became alive in me. It was revelation. It came from a true experience, guys, and I got my dream. And it was something that the enemy, not only the enemy, but that my soul was keeping from me. I mean, can we? I don't even know if we can really get that. But this is real. This is real. So when my sister here is saying, man, you got to read all these scriptures on a daily. You have to, like, really get to that place to know who he is. So that way, every pretense, every argument can be held against it, and we can recognize truth.
0: Amen.
1: So, yeah, I mean, that's my little snippet from that. And it's real, and it's real. And we are in a battle. And I know we keep saying it, and it's a day to day, but we are. But the battle is us becoming sons of God, us coming out.
0: Amen. Amen.
3: You know, sometimes the organization needs to be unified, needs to be rectified. And, you know, confrontation is not always fun, but the letter of Jude was written to correct the early church. You know, it was it had an early form of Gnosticism. That's why Jude wrote the letter. I mean, and he confronted them head on because he was talking about apostates, you know, old ones and new ones to come. He was talking about apostates who were depraved and doomed, apostates that were predicted. So basically he's saying at the end there in verse 20, maintain your life with God. How? But you, beloved. He's talking to a special group of people that are loved of God because they're the beloved. And he simply says, build yourself up on your most holy faith. And then after he says that, by praying in the Holy Spirit. Hello? Praying in the, can I say that one more time? Holy Spirit? Keeping yourselves in the love of God.
0: Ooh,
3: so if you're going to build yourself up on your most holy faith and keep yourself in the love of God, you have to know that faith always finds its energy. Faith always finds its element. Faith always finds, what's the word I'm really looking for? Faith finds its what it manifests through love. Because after it, he simply says, and looking for the mercy of our Lord Jesus Christ unto eternal life. And on some have compassion. This is what the faith will really do in a believer's life. When you learn how to pray in the Spirit, keep yourself in the love of God, you'll make a distinction. It's right there in the Word, verse 22. And in some have compassion. Have compassion and learn how to make a distinction, because in the very early part of the book, he says, I found it necessary to write you, that's like verse 3, I found it necessary to write to you, exhorting you to contend earnestly for the faith that was once for all delivered to the saints. The faith. What is the faith? The faith is the embodiment of Christian doctrine, teaching. In other words, it's taking the whole word of God and receiving the counsel of God by God's Spirit. That's why you're going to pray in the Spirit, so that you stop looking to yourself for the answers. Trust in the Lord with all your heart, lean not to your own understanding. When you allow the Spirit of God who lives on the inside of you to teach you and to train you, you'll recognize the fact that God wants to do it his way. Selah. Sometimes you just have to stop, pause, meditate, and allow God to do what only he can do. You can believe his word. You can quote his word. You can confess his word. Now, don't run over him by not allowing him to be the supernatural power in your life. And I think that's what's missing in the body of Christ, as people keep running and running from well to well. And when the prophet showed up to the woman, he said to her, the water that I give you, you'll never thirst again if you drink this water. You won't have to run from well to well. And he's talking about the spiritual well of life, the well that should spring up in your life, causing you to become who you are from within. If you're a believer and you're born again, leaders know that authority doesn't come from within. Authority comes from God. Humility does not come from within. Humility comes from God. Humble yourself under the mighty hand. Humble yourself under the mighty Spirit of God, and he will lead you and guide you into all truth that exalts you in due time. There's the progression of time, and then there's the exact time, but there's the precious moment when the Spirit of God begins to move supernaturally in your life to do for you what you could never do on your own.
0: Amen. What you could never do for yourself. Yeah, we always want to help God right along with everything. And that's where we are.
3: You know, one of the worst things, Karen, for me when, you know, dealing with people, loving people is so important. And I really try to have compassion because, you know, we're all without. But from within, we're learning, we're growing, we're coming to the place we can't bring ourselves. It's a work of grace. But how about when you're talking to somebody and you're really trying to just love on them and you're really trying to show them something that you're seeing, and before you're even done, you know, in helping them, they already have a question or an answer for what you're trying to tell them. And I think we just have to learn, you know, have real humility. We have to learn humility and humble ourselves. I can't humble you. You can't humble me. But if we make the decisions to humble ourselves, then we recognize that Scripture says, let this mind be in you, which was also in Christ. You know, they were asking him, well, Lord, who's going to be the greatest in the kingdom? Why do we want to know who's going to be the greatest in the kingdom? But he answers them, and he says, well, the greatest in the kingdom would be your servant. Mm-hmm. We'll think, and, you know, everybody's jaw drops. Oh, and then nobody has anything to say, because when you're not thinking truth and you're thinking flesh, it's just stinking thinking. It's stinking flesh. And the only thing good about flesh is when it lays on the altar of sacrifice and it burns up and it's a sweet smelling savor in the nostrils of Almighty God. Mm. Lay your flesh down. Humble yourself.
0: Yeah, you know, so you had mentioned that about, you know, you're giving somebody a word and then they're not even listening. I remember that time you gave a prophecy to that pastor sitting right there in a prayer meeting. He started prophesying over the pastor what God was going to do in their ministry. And not, you know, 45 seconds in, he's like, well, you know, and he didn't even hear what you were saying. That, oh man, my heart was so grieved. And I was like, man, that was really tough. And then there was an apostle there that morning as well, and he also had a word, and it was met with the same degree of rejection. And that was pretty sad there.
3: That's serious stuff. Mm-hmm. It's like when your mother and father are looking at you and you're 6 years old, And your mother says, oh, don't get too close to the stove. It'll burn you. And you just keep moving towards it and towards it and towards it. And then you put your hand over the fire just to see, you know, and you burn yourself. But why can't we listen?
0: Right.
3: Listen, let he or she who has ears to hear expressly what the Spirit is saying to the church. And we are living in the hour of change that's not change until it's changed, but we're right on the cusp of real change supernaturally happening, and I want to be where the change is. We all want to be where the change is, because it's God. It's not a president. It's not leaders in the world. It's about Jesus Christ.
0: Amen. Hallelujah. All right, let's go to the break, and we will be back shortly.

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0: we are back. And I guess we're going to still camp out in the book of Jude, seeing what verse was that about, contending for the faith. I have a translation that I'm really not familiar with, so it sounds a bit different, about, you know, contending for the faith, right? Is that verse 2 or somewhere around there?
1: In verse 3. You know, the whole chapter, I mean, the whole book of Jude, the letters, one chapter, so powerful. But he says, beloved, while I was very diligent to write to you concerning our common salvation, I found it necessary to write to you, exhorting you to contend earnestly for the faith, which was once for all delivered to the saints, because certain men have crept in unnoticed, who long ago were marked out for this condemnation, ungodly men who turn the grace of our God into lewdness and deny the only Lord and our Lord Jesus Christ. You know, and of course, this is what Enoch was talking about also. And this is pretty serious because, you know, we have all kinds of people in all kinds of places who have their own ideas about God, but it's not. Listen, if you're on a jet and you're 1 degree off your target, you're in error. You're not going to land where you want to land because you're in error. Error is what it is. And the faith is the embodiment of Christian doctrine. It's teaching. It's what these people were taught. They had an Old Testament. They didn't have a New Testament. But guess what? Because birth was given to the church, there was an inward, there was the inner witness, the inward inner dwelling of the Spirit of God who came to live inside of these people. And it's the same Spirit that brooded over the earth that was without form and void. Got to get to know the Spirit of God.
0: Amen.
1: He's the teacher.
0: Amen.
2: Yeah, I mean, Jude, man, this is one of my favorites. I love, because if you go on and you go all the way down to Jude 10, it says, but these people scoff at things they do not understand. You know, because we don't understand it, a thing, we scoff at others who do. You know, and it goes on to say, like unthinking animals, they do whatever their instincts tell them, and so they bring about their own destruction when sorrow awaits them, for they follow. And this always stays with me, because gosh, right here it says, for they follow in the footsteps of Cain, who killed his brother, like Balaam, who deceived people for money, and like Korah, they perish in their rebellion.
0: And you know, Cain represents the earth, right? Because he brought that, however, the sacrifice. You know, the Lord wanted the heart, but Cain brought stuff. You know, what he thought was the right thing. And then he killed his brother.
2: So much is there. So much
1: is there. The works of his own flesh.
0: Yes, exactly.
2: Yeah. Dependency of what the earth itself can offer. You know, the benefits of earth, the dependency of our own production, our own making of...
1: A marked man who began secular humanism.
2: There you go. Wow. Yeah.
1: Which is totally against the knowledge of the truth. Absolute truth.
2: And yeah.
1: That's flesh.
2: Yeah. And you know, with Cain too, it's deep, because even with Cain, he received a warning, you know? So, you know, that whole listening thing scene when you're saying, you know, but people are not listening, you know, and I mentioned it before, they're over-talking each other, you know, they want to, and Cain, I mean, he was told and warned, don't allow what you're feeling right now take over. Like sin is crouching. I mean, there's a lot of translations. Sin is crouching at your door. Like, don't, because once this settles in, it grows and it takes over, where you will not see a thing clearly.
1: And think about it like this. When it comes to truth, the Word of God, the word of the Lord that liveth and abideth forever, because to all perfection of our human endeavors there's an end, but the word of God is eternal, unfailing, unchanging, uncompromising. But, you know, it says, the word says, you must be born again. And then, I've really been thinking about this, you must be born again of incorruptible seed of the word of God. And, you know, there are people that they say they're born again. Okay, that's great. I hope they are. But, you know, when you talk to them, they become like enemies of the cross because of different things that people really believe as taking a stand for the truth. You know, there was a time when it didn't matter what church you belonged to, everybody knew what side of the street they stood on when it comes to abortion. But today you have all kinds of factions and all kinds of people who believe all kinds of things. I do think there is a great move of the Spirit of God, you know, taking place today for redemption. While so many people are looking for a revival and they're looking for reformation, what about a move of redemption of people that are born of the incorruptible seed of the Word of God that liveth and abideth forever? You know, seeds have a way of producing after themselves. They have the inherent ability and power to do what they're sent to do. That's why, you know, it says he watches over his word, his incorruptible seed, to hasten it, perform it. It shall not return void, but accomplish the thing it was sent to do. But today, you do have people that were at one time on one side of the street. They said they were believers, but they were on the other side of the street. Now they're coming, they're crossing over. They're crossing over their Jordan, and they're coming back believers and walking in living light of the truth. And you see it in our country. So, you know, something powerful with its authority to take dominion is happening. I don't know how much or how little, but I see it all the time. People are crossing the street. They're crossing their Jordan, and they're becoming believers.
0: Amen.
1: I'm trying to make it as simple as possible.
0: Amen. And there's just as many crossing over to the other side as well, which is very sad. Such as the account of yesterday or the day before in the Netherlands where they euthanized that 2-year-old boy just because he had some physical problems. Parents euthanized him. That's a horrible thing. There's many horrible things, but that was, this is what we've been dealing with the last couple of weeks with the trial in Boston. There's some wicked stuff going on, and you have to know what side of the street you belong on. And you belong on the street called straight, you know, that the street of the Lord. You got to know that you are in the faith. It you know, you have to take a hard line with many things in life. There's no more wishy-washy, no more in between on the fence. You've got to make a stand for Christ, and you have to know who you have believed. You know, as that scripture says, I know who I have believed. And whatever I've committed to him, he's going to keep it until the end. The end was when the restoration of all things, as it says in Acts 3:21, there's a restoration of all things. And that's before, you know, whether there's a rapture or not, I don't know. But God is going to restore. We have to have this attitude of looking at restoration in the nation, not, you know, we look at all the things that are falling apart and all the things that are horrible, and we tend to focus on those things. But why don't we focus on the fact of what God is restoring? Let's look at the things, the accounts of things that God is bringing restoration to. You know, there's a restoration with the young people, young men that are really turning towards the Lord. There's a restoration. There's baptisms that are taking place all over the United States in various places. My brother in Indiana just told me a couple of weeks ago that my niece and her son both got baptized. They just joined a church and they were having baptism and they said, we need to get baptized, you know, and they did not grow up. I don't believe they grew up in church. And anyway, there is coming a restoration of all things. And I want to be like thinking of those things. I want to be looking for those things and focusing on those things that God is doing. We've let the enemy dictate to us for too long, you know, even what we believe. We always give the enemy more attention than we do to God. We look at what the devil's doing, but what is God doing? And in Acts 3:21 says, for he must remain in heaven until the time for the final restoration of all things, as God promised long ago through his holy prophets. You know, and back up, this is when Peter was preaching in the temple. And he just started calling those people out. Peter saw the opportunity and he addressed the crowd. People of Israel, what is so surprising about this? And why stare at us as though we had made this man walk by our own power? This was after the guy was, they told him to get up and walk. Mm-hmm. For it is the God of Abraham, Isaac, and Jacob, the God of all our ancestors, who has brought glory to his servant Jesus by doing this, the same Jesus whom you have handed over and rejected before Pilate, despite Pilate's decision to release him. You rejected this holy, righteous one, and instead demanded the release of a murderer. You killed the author of life, but God raised him from the dead, and we are witnesses of this fact. Through faith in the name of Jesus, this man was healed, and you know how crippled he was before. Faith in Jesus' name has healed him before your very eyes. Friends, I realize that what you and your leaders did to Jesus was done in ignorance, but God was fulfilling what all the prophets had foretold about the Messiah, that he must suffer these things. Now, repent of your sins and turn to God so that your sins may be wiped away. Then times of refreshment will come from the presence of the Lord, and he will again send you Jesus, your appointed Messiah. And then again in verse 21, he must remain in heaven until the time for the final restoration of all things, as God promised long ago through his holy prophets. Moses said, the Lord your God will raise up for you a prophet like me from among your own people. Listen carefully to everything he tells you. Then Moses said, anyone who will not listen to that prophet will be completely cut off from God's people. Starting with Samuel, every prophet spoke about what is happening today. You are the children of those prophets, and you are included in the covenant God promised to your ancestors. For God said to Abraham, through your descendants, all the families on the earth will be blessed. When God raised up his servant Jesus, he sent him first to you people of Israel, to bless you by turning each of you back from your sinful ways. And the Lord is still calling each one of us, to repent and turn back to him so that times of refreshing may come. You know, when the battle gets heavy, you need refreshing. You need something to kind of give you the oomph to help you to keep moving on. You know, you look at the battles that have been fought, military battles, in movies, whatever, you know, and they're in the trenches and they're, you know, like they're on alert all the time, but yet waiting for they're waiting for the call. They're waiting for the order, but yet they need refreshing as they're waiting. So one group will stand in the front line and then they can sit back and rest. And then it comes time where it's their turn to move to the front line so that the others can rest. Repent and turn back to the Lord so that those times of refreshing can come to your life, to your family, so that God can fulfill all that he wants to do in your life and in your family. You know, on Wednesday, during Wednesday Live, Jonathan had Nick and Robin. They own the NR Salon. So Nick was testifying that they had been praying for their family for a lot of years, and he was estranged from his father. Mm-hmm. And he was talking about that. You know, he was kind of bitter towards his father. But the opportunity came for him to go get the father, who was, I guess, over on the West Coast. And they brought him here. And Nick said that he had no feeling for his father. He was, you know, mad or hurt, whatever. And he said when he got there that the compassion of God came upon him for his father, and that he was able to forgive his father. And, mm-hmm. you know, so there came a restoration in the family, and then his father received the Lord. And, you know, they had him for 2 years, and, you know, before he passed away. Mm-hmm. But there was a restoration in that family. And so whatever you have going on in your life, or the things that you need to have restored, you know, God is, he's going to do it in his time and in his way. But you need to stay in the faith, keep contending for the faith, keep believing the word, keep receiving the word, and draw nearer to the Lord. We're always talking about that intimate relationship with the Lord here. Just, you know, draw near to him so that he can draw near to you. Set aside everything. Even, you know, I think about watching on Christian television. You could sit and watch programs all day long. You get teaching, and it just doesn't do anything. You have to apply it to your life. And but it's the time that you spend with the Lord. I always kind of look at it that when I spend time with the Lord and I hear something from God, then I go out and then God confirms it. You know, not the other way around. A lot of times we'll be listening to somebody preaching the message and then we try to bring it in. But it's best when God reveals something to your own heart.
2: Mm-hmm.
0: And then it's confirmed by somebody else and through somebody else.
1: You know, there's emotion and then there's posture, you know. And while faith will cause us to stretch, which is great, but, you know, humility will cause us to stoop. And when you stoop, you have a way of becoming small. You become flat. And when you do that, God sees that, and it gives God something, someone to really work with. That's why he says, let this mind be in you, which was also in Christ, though he thought it not robbery to be equal with God, because he was God. Yet as a man, he took upon himself the form of a servant. And as the form of a servant, he knew how to stretch. He did what he did by faith. He laid his deity aside. He didn't do what he did, even though he was God. He laid that deity aside. He did it as a servant who could stretch his faith, but he learned how to stoop in humility. You know, it says he learned obedience through what he suffered. He did what he knew he needed to do, even though he didn't feel like it. And it's only then, when we become flat and small, that we do what we know we need to do, even though we don't feel like it, in obedience, that God can really train us to reign in his kingdom.
0: Amen. Amen. Nanette, you have anything else?
2: No.
0: All right.
1: Can I just add one more thing, Karen?
0: Yes, sir, you can.
1: Because I really believe we're in this time. We're not just learning how to go to a well and drink water. We're learning how to become the water.
0: Amen.
1: Because he's inside of us. Mm-hmm. To serve.
0: Hallelujah. Amen. So I want to deviate a little bit from what we're talking about. So, you know, Steve Camp, Pastor Steve Camp, the songwriter, musician, all
2: All the above.
0: All the above, yeah. You know, he's a great member here of the family at WCNO. He's in the hospital having tests, so I just want to lift up a word of prayer for him. And so, Father God, we just lift up Pastor Steve. And, Lord, we just pray, God, that you would pinpoint whatever the issue is, if there is even an issue, Lord. Father, we just speak life to him from the top of his head to the soles of his feet. We speak life to every tissue, every organ, every bone, every sinew, every neurotransmitter, everything in his body. Lord, we just speak your healing to that in the name of Jesus. Lord, that you would, that everything would operate the way that you created it to operate. And I just pray whatever this issue is, Father, that they would be able to easily pinpoint it and be able to rectify the situation easily. Healing is preferable, but if you're going to use the doctor, then we just pray that you will guide them, guide their hands. And we just speak your peace over Steve, and we just thank you for him, and we ask you to bless him, bless his wife, Cindy, bless their family, bless their ministry, bless all their church people, God. And Father, we thank you, Lord, for a good report of Steve's healing in Jesus' name. Amen. Amen. Amen. Hallelujah. So we still have a few minutes left. If you have anything.
1: Yeah, some years ago, I visited his church over there in Palm City. Is he still there?
0: No, they moved up to Fort Pierce.
1: Oh, Fort Pierce. Okay. And I have to tell you, the worship was just fantastic.
0: Amen. Amen.
1: And you know, he's a real worshiper. Mm-hmm. He really loves God. And you know, the highest form of human expression is called worship. And as a worshiper, I just thank God for that cloud of glory that just comes into his life and removes what has to be removed and replace. But I just see that the presence of the Spirit of God, you know, really surrounding him as a worshiper in truth and in spirit to raise him up to do what he's really called to do, the way he's called to do it, with new songs and just a new place. And I know that he loves to teach the word of God. So we just thank God for a fresh start and a new beginning for him.
2: Yeah. And you know, for him, just keep going. I keep hearing, keep going, yeah. Keep going, keep going. And there's a harvest. Amen. There is a harvest. So you have to keep going.
0: Amen. Yeah. And they had been over here close by to the radio station. And then they had the opportunity to buy a place up in Fort Pierce where they have more space. And, you know, they love to fellowship. They love, you know, it's kind of like a home church, really. Mm-hmm. But they, you know, they want growth. They want to teach the word. They want to impart to people. And they want to love on people. So, yeah, he has to be around to do that. So, yeah, praise God. We believe for his healing. Mm-hmm. And we'll let you know when we receive a report. So we're just about out of time. And again, want to thank you for joining us. If you have any questions, comments, or anything concerning the show, then you can call 772-221-1100. Or you could go to the website, WCNO.com. Use that prayer request form. And enjoy our new website that's new and improved tremendously. And it's pretty nice. So we're still working on it. So if you have any problems with it, let us know. But it's a work in progress. So God bless, and we'll see you next week. Join me again next Friday at 11 a.m. as we bring forth more treasures out of the hidden places.

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1: Some lessons can't be taught with words. They have to be lived. And sometimes the hardest lesson of all is learning who's really in charge. Job discovered this the hard way. After endless questions, complaints, and longing for answers, God finally spoke. And what he showed Job in that moment changed everything. Today on Insight for Living, Chuck Swindoll teaches from the closing chapters of Job to reveal how a suffering man came face to face with the majesty of his Maker. It's a journey towards surrender you won't soon forget.
2: Just a few verses from Job. I've been saying that for 9 years now, I think. This 42nd chapter, Job responds to the Lord's message in a wonderful manner. After all he's been through, listen to these words of submission. Job 42, beginning at verse 1. Then Job answered the Lord and said, I know that you can do all things, and that no purpose of yours can be thwarted. Who is this that hides counsel without knowledge? Therefore, I have declared that which I did not know, that which I did not understand, things too wonderful for me, which I did not know. Hear now, and I will speak. I will ask you, and you instruct me. I have heard of you by the hearing of the ear, but now my eye sees you. Therefore, I retract, and I repent in dust and ashes.
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2: It is difficult to cultivate a humble heart in a contentious culture. Put another way, a repentant spirit is rarely found in a litigious society. How rarely do we hear the words, I'm wrong, I'm sorry. And as opposed to that, how often we hear the words, I will sue you, I will take you to court. Just this past week, a good friend of mine sent me a classic example of just how litigious our society is. Matter of fact, it's an award-winning story. It won first place in a recent Criminal Lawyers Award contest. A Charlotte, North Carolina lawyer purchased a box of very rare and expensive cigars. He then insured them against fire, among other things. Within a month, having smoked his entire stockpile of these 24 great cigars, and without yet having made even his first premium payment on the policy, the lawyer filed a claim against the insurance company. In his claim, this lawyer stated the cigars were lost in a series of small fires. The insurance company refused to pay, citing the obvious reason that the man had consumed the cigars in the normal fashion. That was obvious. The lawyer sued and won. In delivering the ruling, the judge agreed with the insurance company that the claim was frivolous. The judge stated, nevertheless, that the lawyer held a policy from the company in which it had warranted that the cigars were insurable, and also guaranteed that it would insure them against fire, without defining what is considered to be unacceptable fire. and was obligated to pay the claim. Rather than endure a lengthy and costly appeal process, the insurance company accepted the ruling and paid $15,000 to the lawyer for his loss of the rare cigars that had been lost in the fires. And now for the best part. After the lawyer cashed the check, the insurance company had him arrested on 24 counts of arson. With his own insurance claim and testimony from the previous case being used against him, the lawyer was convicted of intentionally burning his insured property, was sentenced to 24 months in jail and a $24,000 fine. Something inside every one of us goes, yes! Let me say again how difficult it is to cultivate a humble heart in a society like ours. We who are parents, and you who are now parents of the young of our generation, work overtime dealing with the stubborn wills of your children, which is your and my responsibility. It isn't the school's responsibility. It isn't the policeman's responsibility. It isn't the court's responsibility. It is yours and it is mine. And it's a tough sled. First, to get their attention, and then, in the process, to gain their respect. Deep within our souls, we know that our children operate their lives under our authority. But that same awareness is not in their hearts. It's a learned awareness. And there are few things more beautiful to behold than a child or a young adult who has learned that lesson, still evidencing capability and giftedness and confidence in life, while at the same time modeling a submissive spirit. They will not learn that submission until they discover the words, "I am wrong, I am sorry, I repent." The truth were known, it has been years in some homes hearing me right now since you have heard your mate say something like that. It's long.

placed there. This book ends with a wonderful conclusion on Job's part, to say nothing about his home and family and the rewards that came following all the suffering. This is Job personally. This is Job as a man. This is the inner life of the one called the servant of God. 42:6, I retract and I repent in dust and ashes. I think it is noteworthy that God does not yet remove the boils, that God has not yet brought back the children, that the man is still bankrupt, in pain, undergoing suffering, right up to this point. And that's all by design. God will stop at nothing to bring us to the place of full repentance. He doesn't bring relief and then expect repentance. It is in the midst of the pain he waits for words like this. I retract, I repent. One man very insightfully writes of this: Job has come to a true assessment of himself before the holy God. Job both renounces all false pride and concedes that God has been true to justice in allowing him to be brought so low that he has had to sit outside the city on an ash dump, on an ash heap. The term recant, translated here retract, is the Hebrew word nicham, N-I-C-H-A-M. And it means, listen, it means to turn from a planned course of action and take up a new course. It implies the strongest resolve to change direction. That's it. That's repentance at its best. I've been thinking one way, which has caused me to say what I've been saying. I now realize I need to be going in that other direction and, as we sometimes refer to it, change my tune. Having come to an end of himself, Job sits humbly before his Lord, surrendered and contrite. Surrendered and contrite. Two words we're not familiar with, especially in our culture. Turn from here briefly to Psalm 51. We'll be back to Job in a few moments, but first I want you to see the words of David following the misery in the backwash of his adultery with Bathsheba. He wrote a song, realizing the wrongness of his actions, and they were plural, not just adultery, but murder of Bathsheba's husband, Uriah, deception, living a lie before the people, lack of leadership as the king while caught up in the affair. He sees it all, he sees it clearly, and he repents. Psalm 51 is the record of his repentance. I commend the reading of it to you. He begins, "Be gracious to me, O God, according to your loving kindness." Notice he calls upon the grace of God. "According to the greatness of your compassion, blot out my transgressions." Verse 2, "Wash me thoroughly from my iniquity and cleanse me from my sin. I know my transgressions and my sin is ever before me." There's no hiding of the fact. There's no blaming of another. There is nothing but naked, open confession in a heart of repentance. Verse 10, "Create in me a clean heart, O God, and renew a steadfast spirit within me." He doesn't expect something of the people around him. He doesn't expect another individual even to understand. He's getting it right with God. That's where we start in repentance. Then he comes in verse 17 to the verse I want to mention.
developed. The sacrifice.

0: sacrifices of God are a broken spirit, a broken and a contrite heart, O God, you will not despise. Look closely at the verse. These are sacrifices. These are sacrifices that God finds pleasure in, a broken spirit and a contrite heart. I meditated on those thoughts quite a while and came up with a brief list of five characteristics of a contrite heart. I've observed this in others on a few occasions. I'm sorry it hasn't been on many, but on a few occasions. And I've experienced it myself on a few occasions. A contrite heart, number one, nurses no grudges. Nurses no grudges. Contrite heart never says, if it hadn't been for what she, or if this hadn't happened then, or because I was raised like I was raised then, none of that. A contrite heart nurses no grudges. Second, makes no demands. I don't come with a contrite heart demanding that you now do this in return. So that leads me to the third. Contrite heart has no expectations. I don't expect good treatment. I don't expect to be treated nicely. I don't expect people necessarily to forgive me. That'll have to take time. I don't come with expectations. My contrite broken spirit and my contrite broken heart come with simply no expectations. Fourth, I offer no conditions. No ifs, no wishes. I simply come broken and contrite. Nursing no grudges, makes no blames, has no expectations, offers no conditions, anticipates no favors. That's fifth. I don't anticipate as a result that you will do this or hopefully you will do that. I'm simply acknowledging the wrongness of my actions, attitude, words. Now, what was it that brought such a response to Job? When you turn back, you will see those previous verses leading up to chapter 42, beginning in chapter 40 in verse 6. God begins by getting his attention, to use a human term, by shaking his shoulders nice and firmly. And then God gives him two unforgettable examples that show Job just how far down he is in his own estimation before God. But to begin with, God shakes his shoulders. Before I read verse 6 and following, let me mention what we've all gone through as parents. And nothing I say will be politically correct, and that's why it's true what I'm going to tell you. There are times parents, all alone, without embarrassing their children before anyone else, all alone, get their children by the shoulders and give them a good firm shake. Right? We'll just stop with the shake. Okay? Whatever else you do, that's between you and God. And I'll leave it with that. But you have had enough of their rhino will. You are not going to put up with another day of it, to say nothing of even another minute of it. And you pull them aside and you have a good talking to, we say. And we say, I want you to understand that you are the child and I am the parent. You will do under this roof exactly what I tell you to do, whether you like it or not. Is that clear? Some of your lips are moving. You've done this before. And we are in the process of helping every teacher your child will have in the future. Every time they're around a policeman, that policeman, though he doesn't know about it, will thank you. Every time he's playing on a team with a coach, that coach will be grateful that you did your job as a parent. You got their attention. And you didn't stop with just one shake. It may have to happen again in another 3 or 4 days. You are fed up. You have had it. And that child is discovering that she or he does not rule that roost. You do. And there's something wonderfully healthy about that realization. I believe the Lord takes Job by the shoulders and gives him a good shake in verses 6 to 14. As a matter of fact, in these verses, I think he's saying to him, Job, listen to me. I am God, you are man. I am authority, you are servant. I am in charge, you are the clay. I'm molding and shaping, you will be shaped. It's important that you understand, Job, you are not on my level. You are not God. See how he begins? Lord answered Job out of a storm, verse 6, chapter 40. Now gird up your loins like a man. I think it's his way of saying, take this like a man. Listen to me. I will ask you and you instruct me. You let me know how you would answer. Will you really annul my judgment? Will you condemn me that you may be justified? Or do you have an arm like God, and can you thunder with a voice like his? It's a picture of power. Can you do what I do? If you can, then, verse 10, adorn yourself with eminence and dignity, and clothe yourself with honor and majesty. Pour out the overflowings of your anger, and look on everyone who is proud, and make him low. You're able to do that? I can do that. Bring those proud people down, Job. Look on everyone who is proud, and humble him. Tread down the wicked where they stand. Hide them in the dust altogether, and bind them in the hidden place. Then I will confess to you that your own right hand can save you. Obviously, Job can't do that. Let's go back to the shakes for a moment, okay? Let me make something real clear to you, son. As the father, I'm the one who earns the living in this home. If you're in charge, you earn the living. You go where I go. You work where I work. You make what I make. You make the decisions I make. You take care of the mortgage. You handle the details of this family. You get everything in line. You make the plans. You are in charge. You able to do that? Obviously, the son has to say no. I can't do that. Then understand, son, you're not the dad. You're the son. That means you answer to me. I love you. I will forever love you, but you will not rule this home. I am the authority. Sometimes they need illustrations that help convey this. And so, God gives him a couple of illustrations. I think Job may have been a lover of the animal world and something of a student of that world, and the Lord knew that and chose a couple of animals. Got your pen ready? I want you to circle two unusual words. Verse 15, behold now, behemoth. Circle that. I know it's unclear, but just circle it. Behold, behemoth. Verse 1 of chapter 41. Circle Leviathan. Can you draw out Leviathan? Right about now, you're glad you're the listener and not the preacher, aren't you? Because it would be a tough thing, and believe me, it's not that easy to ferret out exactly where God is going with his speech. And it is my task to try to do that. I believe he is showing Job two animals that are at the top of the food chain, two animals that are virtually unintimidated. They can take care of themselves in the wild. Most every other animal bows to them, and if they don't, they pay a terrible price, usually their life. The behemoth represents the hippopotamus, which I understand is far more dangerous and deadly than most of us usually think of when we think of the hippopotamus. The Leviathan is the crocodile. We'll look at the Leviathan in a moment. We'll look first now at the behemoth. God's point, before we get there, God's point, both of these beasts, though they are intimidating to you, were made by me and are continually subservient to me. They have the natures I gave them. They do precisely as I built them or created them to do. And if you're unable to handle these, obviously you're not on my level. And if you, in fact, are afraid of them, as Job certainly must have been, then you certainly are not what would qualify as deity. and another reminder of the importance of submission to one who was creator. First, the hippopotamus. Verses 15 to 24, chapter 40. I made that animal as well as you. Notice the opening. His strengths and his loins, 16 through 18, is a reference to the strength of the hippopotamus. The power is in his muscles. Tail is like a cedar, picture of strength. Sinews of thighs are knit together. His bones are tubes of bronze. This is poetry. Colorful language to illustrate this. His limbs are like bars of iron. He is first of the ways of God. If I, Yahweh, am powerful enough to create and subdue a creature this strong and intimidating, I'm deserving of your trust, your submission, your worship.
1: There's something striking about that scene, isn't there? The God who spins galaxies and governs every creature on earth, pausing to reach one struggling man. Job wanted answers. What he received was far greater, a glimpse of the one who holds it all. 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I'm Bill Meyer. 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

0: believers are so excited, they tell everyone about their relationship with Jesus. But over time, that excitement dies down. How can that be prevented? Today on Turning Point, Dr. David Jeremiah returns to the book of Jonah and shares his insights about keeping the spirit of revival going strong in our hearts. 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
1: And you know, revival ought to be happening all the time in our lives, not just in major events, but in daily occurrences, as we ask God to continue to renew us every day. It doesn't come and last forever. You have to be on the regular routine of interacting with God about the nature of your soul and asking Him for the revival of your soul every day. We are going to finish up our discussion on when revival comes in just a moment. We'll get to it. But before we do, and this is a Friday edition of Turning Point, let me remind you that you need to get to church this weekend. You know, for all these years, I've been telling everybody to go to church. And I sometimes wonder if people don't understand there's a church just about everywhere. And frankly, many of you may not know that Turning Point is a part of a church, the Shadow Mountain Church in Southern California, in El Cajon, California. If you live in this community and you don't have a church that you attend, you should come and visit us. You will be welcome. You will be loved. You will find worship that honors and glorifies the Lord and the teaching of God's Word. And we just encourage you to give it a shot, give it a try. We hope you will give us that opportunity if you live in this area. And wherever you live, friends, church is a priority, and you need to make it really your priority, especially during these days. Here is part two of When Revival Comes. The Bible says the Word of God is powerful. Here's the promise. Isaiah 55:11, so shall my word be that goes forth from my mouth. It shall not return to me void, but it shall accomplish what I please. It shall prosper in the thing for which I sent it. Listen to me, ladies and gentlemen. God's word never goes out without having an effect. Sometimes we see the effect right away, and sometimes we do not. There are times after a sermon when no one responds and someone says, were you disappointed today? I am always encouraged when God's word bears fruit immediately, but I have learned that when the final amen is said and the service ends, God is not finished. You can hear a sermon, decide not to respond, and then think about it all week until finally you do something about it. God's word is powerful, and it never returns empty. And that gives great confidence to anyone who teaches the Bible. Never be discouraged when you teach the word of God. Teach it with confidence. Teach it with authority. And know this, if you teach the word of God, God is going to do something with it. And you may not hear about it in this life. You may not hear about it today. It may be something that happens in the next generation. But God always uses His Word to effect change. Hebrews 4:12 says, for the Word of God is living, and it's powerful, and it's sharper than any two-edged sword, piercing even to the division of soul and spirit, and of joints and marrow, and it's a discerner of the thoughts and intents of the heart. And Paul wrote to Romans about the Word of God and salvation. He said, for I am not ashamed of the gospel, for it is the power of God for salvation for everyone who believes. Sometimes a preacher might feel tempted to move away from preaching the word of God. As you have noticed, and I have noticed, a lot of preachers seem to have done that. Maybe if I get a little more motivational in what I say, people will listen. Maybe if I don't ever mention sin, people will listen. Maybe if I'm always positive to the most positive place. But the Bible says God blesses His Word, not all of our ideas. Preach the Word of God. Do it simply and do it the best you can, and God will bless it. And you don't have to be cute. Isn't that a good thing? You don't have to be clever. You just have to be faithful in preaching the Word of God. When we open this book, we step into the power of God. So why would anyone want to preach anything else? Preach the Word of God. So there must be a hearing when revival happens. There must be a hearing of the word. And the Bible says God uses preaching to do that. He actually calls it in the Bible the foolishness of preaching. It is kind of foolish, really, that somebody would speak a word and a man's life would be changed, but that's what the Bible says. Along with hearing, there needs to be believing. In order for revival to happen, the Bible says the people of Nineveh believed God. Notice, it doesn't say they believed Jonah. They believed God, and Jonah was speaking the word of God so faithfully that when the people heard Jonah, they thought they were hearing God, because they were. It was as if God himself was speaking to them, and the text does not simply mean they believed about God. It means they believed in God. They believed in him and in what he said. They believed it so strongly that instead of killing this prophet who came in to tell them they were going to die if they didn't repent, they didn't kill Jonah, which should have been their normal response given their history. They listened and they changed their way of life. You say, well, Pastor Jeremiah, how does that happen? The truth is, I don't know that anyone can fully explain it. The preacher's responsibility is to proclaim the word. The listener's responsibility is to hear it. God takes the preaching and the hearing, and in a miraculous way, he produces believing. They believed. There's a difference between believing about something and believing in something. They didn't believe about God. You know, most everybody believes something about God. You know, there is a God somewhere, or they call him the man in the sky, or whoever they happen to address. But only Christians believe in God. You say, what is the difference between those two? Well, let me tell you a story. The famous tightrope walker Charles Blondin used to stretch a wire across Niagara Falls and tightrope walk across the falls. It was quite a deal. Crowds would gather to watch him perform. On one occasion, he actually pushed a wheelbarrow across the rope, and the people went crazy, applauding loudly. When he finished, he asked the crowd, do you believe I can do that again? And they cheered and shouted yes. And then he said, which one of you will volunteer to ride in the wheelbarrow? Suddenly, the crowd was very quiet. Many people believed about him, but nobody believed in him. The same thing is true with God. You see, many people believe about God, but believing about God isn't enough. You have to believe in him and put your trust in him. Literally, you have to get in the wheelbarrow and place your faith completely in his hands. That's what happened in Nineveh. The people believed God and everything began to change. So there was a hearing and there was a believing. Third thing that happened is there was a repenting. The Bible says the people of Nineveh believed God, proclaimed a fast, put on sackcloth, from the greatest to the least. The response was so widespread that Jonah's message touched every level of life in the city. The Bible says the people responded from the greatest to the least. Every single person, no matter if they were rich or poor. The Assyrians, you see, were among the proudest of the people in the ancient world, and their king would have been dressed in royal robes and surrounded by the pomp, circumstance, and dignity of his position. But the Bible says that when the message of the Lord reached the king of Nineveh, he took off his royal robe, put on sackcloth, and sat in ashes. That was a way of showing mourning and repentance and sorrow for what one had done. And this is literally what happened. The king himself repented. Imagine how quickly that news spread across the city. People must have been saying, did you hear what the king did? He heard Jonah preach and he put on sackcloth and ashes. The king has repented. Revival always produces repentance. Repentance means agreeing with God about your sin, not trying to excuse it. You know what God says about sin. To repent, you have to agree with him, and you have to admit that God is right and you are wrong, and turn from your sin. Interestingly, the king does not seem to have started the revival. The revival began with the people, and it was grassroots first and then upward toward the king. That's the way it usually happens. The text says the impact was so widespread, it affected the animals. Now, I'd like to meditate on that for just a moment. Herds and flocks were included in the fast, covered with sackcloth. I can't imagine a cow in sackcloth, can you? The whole city was involved. At the beginning of the 20th century, Wales experienced one of these revivals, and it was so powerful that it changed everyday life across the country. 100,000 people got converted within just a couple of months. In the coal mines, the miners noticed something happened after that revival. The ponies that pulled the coal carts stopped working. The reason was simple. Before the revival, the miners had driven the ponies with shouting, cursing, and harsh language. But after they came to Christ, their behavior changed, and they now treated the animals with kindness. And they had to retrain the whole system because the ponies didn't understand the new thing that had happened in the miners. The ponies had been trained to respond to shouting and swearing, and when that stopped, they didn't know how to respond. You know, the book of Proverbs says this, a righteous man regards the life of his animal. Have you ever read that verse? A righteous man regards the life of his animal. Christians treat their pets better than non-Christians. Christians care more. Now, that doesn't mean they're going to heaven. We're not going to get into that whole deal. Don't worry about heaven. Just take care of them while they're on earth and be kind to them. When God changes a heart, it affects every relationship we have in life. It changes the way a husband treats his wife and the way a wife treats her husband, the way parents treat their children, the way children treat their parents, the way all the people treat their animals. When God changes you, he changes you. And that is what happened in Nineveh. From the king to the commonest of the people, they realized their sin and they turned from it. And the text also tells us that the proclamation did not come from the king alone. If you read it carefully, it came from the king and his nobles. So the leaders of the nation joined together and said, we must change. It would be like the president of the United States and all of Congress. And could I get a witness that we could use a little revival there in these days? Yeah. So they issued a proclamation across the city, and the people fasted, and they cried out to God, and the whole city turned in repentance. So there must be hearing, there must be believing, there must be repenting, and there must be praying. Notice the book of Jonah got a lot to say about prayer. In the first chapter, the sailors prayed because they didn't know what was going on with that storm, and the Bible doesn't say they prayed to Jehovah God, they prayed to their own gods, they just prayed. In chapter 2, there was a prayer meeting in the belly of a fish. A very intense prayer meeting, I would imagine. Jonah crying out to the Lord. In chapter 3, an entire city is on its knees. The people of Nineveh are praying desperately to God. Notice that their prayers were not vague or general. They were very specific. The king identified their sin clearly. He said they must turn from the violence that is in their own hands. Remember how brutal these Assyrians were? They were known throughout the ancient world for cruelty and violence. They knew exactly what they were guilty of. And when they came before God, they didn't hide what they were doing. They confessed it plainly. They cried out to God. They asked him to forgive them for the violence of their hands. So there was hearing, believing, repenting, praying, and finally there was hoping. The king's decree ended with this word of hope. Who can tell if God will turn and relent and turn away from his fierce anger so that we may not perish? Behind the Ninevites' revival was this great hope in God's mercy. They believed that if they cried out to the Lord, he would turn away from his anger and spare them. I'll tell you one of the most amazing things, if you read the Bible carefully, is to discover how often the mercy of God shows up. Even in the book of Revelation. The book of Revelation, from chapter 4 to the end of the book, is about the tribulation. A terrible time of suffering and punishment and terror on this earth. But throughout those chapters, periodically, there's a parenthesis of mercy where God offers opportunity in the midst of the deepest, darkest days of the future. Isaiah says it this way: seek the Lord while he may be found. Call upon him while he is near. Let the wicked forsake his way, and the unrighteous man his thoughts. Let him return to the Lord, and he will have mercy on him, and to our God, for he will abundantly pardon. People sometimes ask whether something like what happened in Nineveh could happen again. I know that the Bible speaks of a great turning to the Lord after the rapture during the tribulation period, when the two witnesses and the 144,000 Jewish evangelists are set loose on this earth. The Bible says there's going to be a tremendous turning to God. But that's after we've gone to heaven. We're in heaven when that happens. So could it happen in our own time that we have a great revival? The Bible doesn't speak specifically to that in any place that I'm aware of. But I do know God's will is for his people to respond to him. And I can't imagine anything that would be more exciting than before we go to heaven for us to experience a great return to the Lord on this planet. When revival has come in other times and places, it has always changed the culture around it. Jonathan Edwards wrote about the revival that swept through New England during the Great Awakening. He described entire communities were transformed. Places of open sin went out of business. People no longer supported them. Businesses that depended on drunkenness couldn't survive because no one wanted liquor anymore. Social life changed. The moral tone of entire towns was lifted. Listen to this. People would meet someone on the street they had wronged and immediately ask for forgiveness, though they had not seen them for weeks or months or maybe years. Sometimes they would stop right in the street, weeping and embracing one another as they made things right, things that had been wrong for a long time. George Whitefield and Jonathan Edwards carried such a sense of God's presence that when people saw them in the streets, it reminded them of the message they had heard, and they would begin to weep just because they saw the preacher. There was a deep awareness of the presence of God. Lives were changed. Communities were different. And we can't hardly imagine that. I've never seen anything like that in my lifetime. I have lived after the Great Awakenings happened, seen a few things that looked like maybe it was going to start. But I've never seen anything like what I've read about in the Great Awakenings. That doesn't mean it can't happen again. It doesn't mean we're not ready for one, because I can't imagine if revival comes in dark days. We are great candidates, men and women. We are great candidates. We may not be able to orchestrate revival, but we can lay the groundwork in two ways. I want this to be the kind of takeaway from what I've said today. First of all, we can pray for revival. Let's rededicate ourselves to praying, Lord, revive us. And let me just ask us to change the pronoun there from us to me. Lord, revive me. Psalm 85:6 says, will you not revive us again that your people may rejoice in you? The Old Testament scribe Ezra wrote these words, and now for a little while grace has been shown from the Lord our God to leave us a remnant to escape, that our God may enlighten our eyes and give us a measure of revival. A measure of revival. How we need to pray that a measure of revival would begin. And the Bible says we should pray for that. Now, I want you to pray for revival in our country, in our city, in our church. More important than that is to pray for revival in your own heart. You say, why would I do that? I don't know. Maybe you don't need revival, but you should ask yourself, am I living for the Lord like I once did? Is my heart warm toward God? Do I care about spiritual things like I did at one time? You know, there's a church in the book of Revelation that was indicted because they lost their first love. Have you lost your first love? You know, one of the things I love about new Christians is they don't care what anybody thinks. They're so excited about Jesus. They just talk about him all the time. They don't worry about carrying their Bibles with them. Who cares what people think? I'm a Christian. And then they get around other Christians who've been Christians for a long time, and they can't understand. Normal Christians aren't like that. And they cool off. The Bible doesn't want us to cool off. The Bible wants us to be hot for God. The book of Revelation also speaks of a church that became lukewarm, and it made God sick. The Bible said, because you are lukewarm, I will spew you out of my mouth. God doesn't want us to be lukewarm. He wants us to be on fire for Him. And if we're not, we're candidates for revival. We need to rekindle the fire in our hearts. When we pray, we should ask God to do that. Lord, I used to be on fire for you, but I'm not anymore. Please start the fire again. I want to be what I once was. I want to do what I once did. So we can pray for revival, and then we can practice it. We can rededicate ourselves to living a life of personal holiness. In fact, that's what I believe should be true of all of us. We should live lives that are described by a revived congregation. There's a passage of scripture in the Old Testament, Psalm 119. Whenever I think of that psalm, I'm always reminded that if I ever am going to be executed, I want them to read Psalm 119 before I die, because it's the longest chapter in the Bible. In this chapter, there's a bunch of things about revival. Verse 25 says, revive me according to your word. Verse 37 says, revive me in your way. Verse 40 says, revive me in your righteousness. Verse 88 says, revive me according to your loving kindness. Verse 149 says, revive me according to your justice. Verse 156 says, revive me according to your judgments. Psalm 119 is about revival. Revive me, and it's all built upon the Word of God. Ladies and gentlemen, if we're going to change the world, we have to let the Word of God, first of all, change us. And when we pass on to others the flame He ignited in our hearts, in the middle of this dark culture, we can confess and turn from sin and let revival fires burn. I wonder sometimes when we talk about stuff like this, if we don't just say, you know, Pastor, that must have been wonderful for those people. It's like a dream that happened, or a famous point in history that will never be repeated. But if you think that way, you're not thinking biblically. Revival wasn't committed to a certain age or a certain population or a certain people. Revival is God's way for us. And what God did for others, He can do for us. When I read about these revivals, my heart says, Lord, do it again. Do again what you did then. Let us find the joy of revival. I know that this probably goes over the head of some of us, and we think, why doesn't the pastor talk about something I can use? Well, you can use this if you will. What would happen if everybody had a revival in their heart? If we all became what God wanted us to be, lived our lives the way God wanted us to live, we would change the whole community. We have the power to do that. The Holy Spirit can do that. God can do that. He can do that. God can do anything. Here's a question you need to ask. Can God change His mind? We'll talk about that on Monday on Turning Point as we continue our discussion of Jonah, the Old Testament prophet. We've called this series Jonah, the Runaway Prophet. And we're seeing the good part of what God has done in his life. But remember, God isn't finished with Jonah yet, because Jonah is hard-hearted and he needs a little extra work. I remember when I went through cancer some years ago, I prayed that God would help me to learn everything He wanted me to learn, because I didn't want any refresher courses. Well, Jonah is about to get a refresher course, and we'll see that as we move to the end of this discussion. Don't forget to ask for your copy of the 27 calendar. It's this month's resource at Turning Point, and you can get your copy by simply sending a gift of any size to help us with the cost of airtime and production, and asking for the calendar. It'll be on its way to you. You'll love it. It's beautifully designed just for your home and for you. Thank you so much for being with us. Have a great weekend. We'll see you on Monday.
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hear that word father. There are many, too many, who have had an abusive father or father figure, while others have experienced or are currently experiencing an absent father. This is one of the reasons we here at the Father-Child Connection take our mission so seriously and personally. Our mission is to empower fathers and father figures to establish, re-establish, or strengthen the connection between their children and themselves, as well as to prepare today's sons to be tomorrow's responsible fathers and father figures. Dads, you matter, both your presence as well as your absence. 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

0: Have you read the book of Zephaniah recently? What about Ecclesiastes or Titus? 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

0: The civil government does not define your ethic as a Christian. 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
1: 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Thank you for joining us today as we listen to a message that was recorded during one of our Sunday morning services. 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Some of us are faithful believers who have followed Jesus for a long time. Others are new in their faith. Some listening today may be skeptical about all of it, but one thing we all have in common are the struggles of this life. We ask, why? God wants us to ask, who? He wants us to understand who Jesus is and to see that Jesus is the Lord of all life. Please join us now as we listen to this message from our pastor of outreach and evangelism, Kevin Pierce.
2: So we've been talking a lot about Jesus being Lord. I hope that you have been changed by what we've been hearing from this pulpit regarding Jesus being Lord. And we recognize the truth that he is Lord. It's not that we make him Lord. We surrender to him, recognizing that that's who he is. Now, everybody would probably say amen if I asked you to. But all of us would recognize another truth. The fact that this is true, though it's true, our common human experiences can cause us to question or doubt or maybe struggle with the concept that he's Lord. The faithful believer faces some great tragedy and begins to ask, why, Lord? The unbeliever looks at all the bad in the world and wonders how a God can be both powerful and good and still allows bad things. I'm not going to pretend this morning to give you a why for any of your specific struggles. You know, even the Apostle John, who walked with Jesus face to face, hand in hand, did not try to give a why for all of the struggles of life. In fact, in his gospel, John works hard to shift the focus from all of the whys of all of the people that experience, and he wants to shift their minds and our minds to the who. In John 11, where we'll be today, we're asked to trust Jesus as the Lord of all life. Now, John begins his gospel this way in 1:1. He says this at the beginning. In the beginning was the Word, and the Word was with God, and the Word was God. And he's going to go on and say that this Word is Jesus. Now, John ends his gospel this way in 19:30 and 31. He says, therefore, many other signs Jesus also performed in the presence of his disciples, which are not written in this book. But these have been written so that you, that's those of us here who did not see, did not hear, did not touch, or did not handle Jesus like John did, so that you might believe that Jesus is the Christ, the Son of God, and that by believing, you might have life in his name. John starts his gospel telling us why he writes it. And then he spends the rest of the gospel supporting the claims that he makes right at the beginning. John's whole purpose in his gospel is to present Jesus as God and Messiah and the one who is life. And he goes out of his way to tell us that this life is about far more than just heaven when we die. It's about abundant life right now. 1/5 of the gospel addresses how who Jesus is impacts us now. In fact, all of the miracles that John lists that Jesus performed, they changed the lives of hurting and broken people in their here and now. We shouldn't miss this. Why? Because when we begin to focus on the who of Jesus is, that helps with our whys. Now, John records 7 miracles that Jesus performed prior to his resurrection. There are 37 miracles recorded in the Gospels. John says that there were many more than that that Jesus did. But God moves John to choose seven purposefully. Why? Because in fullness, they present Jesus as God incarnate. He changes the water into wine, bringing joy to people at a wedding and showing his control over elements. He heals an official son, showing that his message is for everyone. He heals an invalid at the pool of Bethesda, reminding people that it doesn't matter if your whole life's been a mess. He can heal you on the spot. You don't need special water. You need Jesus. He feeds the 5,000, saying that he is the provision of the needs that we have. He walks on the water, showing that he has absolute control over the elements. He heals a blind man, saying, it is not sin. It is not any of these things that causes these problems. And he flies in the face of the Pharisees. And finally, where we'll be today, he raises a dead man, Lazarus, showing that he is the king over death. Jesus also makes seven I am statements in the book of John that he records. In each of these, what Jesus does comes from the fact that he is the I am of scripture and history. He's the one that formed Adam. He's the God that formed Adam. He's the God who sent Moses. He's the God who went with the Israelites in the wilderness. And then this God put on humanity to come here and redeem humanity. Each of these I ams addresses a critical aspect of life and the deepest needs. Look at this with me. I am the bread of life. I provide for you the daily needs. I am the light of the world. Do you need guidance and direction? I'm the one who gives it. I am the door. Do you need a secure place to rest your soul and your eternity? I am him. I am the good shepherd. I will lead you and guide you and protect you as you follow me. I am the resurrection and the life. Even death cannot master over you if you're in me. I am the way, the truth, and the life. If you want to find how to live, come to me. I am the true vine. In me, you will be peaceful and productive. All of these things talk about who Jesus is. And it isn't the fact that our needs get met by doctrine or heritage or anything else. Our deepest needs and our greatest questions are answered by a person. God the Son, God incarnate, the great I am, Jesus. That's what John's doing. John's gospel throughout, you also see Jesus doing something else, which I just find humorous. He undercuts the authority of the religious leaders who elevated tradition above truth and rules above relationship. Throughout the gospel, he makes direct claims to be God. In chapter 2, he's already poking at these leaders by calling himself the temple. He steals their authority and their influence by his teaching and the miracles that he does. He purposefully heals on the Sabbath as an in-your-face display that he's the Lord of the Sabbath. He publicly calls these people children of the devil. He openly calls them sinners. He heals a man born blind, exposing their fraudulent authority and their false view of sin and judgment. He threatens everything these people hold dear, and he makes their position with Rome uncertain and dangerous. In fact, Jesus leaves them with no choice but to kill him. But he remains in complete control, and he actually chooses the time when they will kill him. There's nothing random about what Jesus does in this gospel. John wants it shown that he is the sovereign God over our eternal salvation and the smallest details of our life that impact his plan for us. And he asks, do you believe this? So we're going to be in John 11 today, where he records the raising of Lazarus. And that's the last great miracle and the last great I am statement prior to his crucifixion.

is a climax in this gospel. This is a high point. Things change after this. Here's the other thing about stories, especially this one. We should be able to find ourselves in them. I want to pray that by the end of our time today, we do see ourselves in this story, and I want to pray that we'll be a little bit different. So, we got to set the stage. Let's do the setting. It takes place in a town called Bethany. Now, Bethany was a small village on the east of the Mount of Olives. It's about 2 miles away from Jerusalem. Tradition says that this village might have been a place where sick people could go to find care. You can look at that placard above the door to that and see what they call it. The place today is called El Azaria. Now, the name Lazarus is Aramaic, but the Hebrew form is Eleazar. This town is named for Lazarus. The reason that's important is you look at the traditional spot for his tomb is that this story in John is not once upon a time. This is history. And why is that important? Because you can't separate who Lazarus was in this account from what happened to him. You cannot separate the miracle from the man. All of it is actual history. Bethany was a small place. The streets would be narrow, as you can see by looking at this. Homes would be very close together, and so any news is going to travel real fast. Larger settings, the whole world was under the control of Rome. Life is brutal for most people. Human life is not highly valued unless it has a purpose for the empire. The Jewish people, not only under Rome, but they're governed by religious leaders who are far more interested in their religious and political power than they are in seeing the God who gave them that power glorified. They've added their own tradition to the law of God. The people are hoping for a warrior Messiah to come to free them from Rome. They're not expecting a carpenter from Nazareth who will die to set them free from sin and death. And the problem with that is when you look at their scriptures that they had, they should have been expecting that. Now, here's the further setting. The events of John 11, they probably happened between about 2 weeks to 2 months before Palm Sunday. It's probably more on the 2 month side, in my opinion. Here's some reasons why. John tells us in 11:54 that after raising Lazarus, Jesus retreats some 15 miles away to a town. And it gives us the idea that he went there and stayed for a while. But then in chapter 12, he comes back to Bethany. Now, the longer time period allows the stage to be set for the climax of this gospel. Here's a bigger reason for that long time period. People would have been traveling to Jerusalem for Passover. Tradition gives us the idea that the house of Mary and Martha and Lazarus might have been an inn. And so, as people passed through Bethany to go to Jerusalem, they would begin to hear this account of the rabbi who raised a dead man. They would meet him. In fact, John 12:9 tells us that when Jesus came back to Bethany just before Palm Sunday, the crowds actually gathered at the home of Mary, Martha, and Lazarus to see this dead man raised to life and the one who raised him. Guess what they would do next? They would then travel to Jerusalem for Passover. And along with everything else they had heard about this rabbi, everyone would be talking about the Messiah who raised the dead guy. The stage is being set for the Passion Week and everything that happens in it. You know, John's the only gospel writer who records this story. And in my studies, it's believed that while the story was really familiar to everyone, the other gospel writers probably didn't write about it to protect Lazarus. You see, John is written late. The rest of the gospels are written earlier. And it's believed that they waited or they didn't want to talk about him. And John writes now because the threats lessened or Lazarus had died again. So there's the setting, okay? Let's begin to read the account.
It says, now a certain man was sick, Lazarus of Bethany, the village of Mary and her sister Martha.

0: It was Mary who anointed the Lord with ointment and wiped his feet with her hair, whose brother Lazarus was sick. So the sisters sent word to him, saying, "Lord, behold, he whom you love is sick." Jesus had been in this home before. Luke 10 tells us that Mary had welcomed him. We get the idea that he might have been one of those travelers that rested there. Whatever, it's apparent that Jesus has a close relationship with his family. Not a lot is known about Lazarus. He was most likely a younger brother. When John says that Lazarus was sick, he gives the idea that he had been sick. And the word for sick here gives the idea that he had some ongoing illness or disability. It might have been something that required the ongoing care of sisters. The word used for love here, the one whom you love, is phileo. That word signifies a love of friendship, intimacy, and relationship. Jesus is not just miracle worker or rabbi to these people. Jesus is their dear friend, and that's important. Then there's Mary. John tells the reader that this is the Mary who anointed the feet of Jesus. But that event does not actually happen until chapter 12, when Jesus comes back to their home before Palm Sunday. John's readers were familiar with this account. Recognize that. They knew about this account. This might be more evidence as to why it was excluded by the other Gospels. So Mary, every time we see Mary, she is at the feet of Jesus. In Luke 10:39, she's sitting at his feet being taught by him, and that's important. Only disciples would sit at the feet of rabbi, and normally women would not be seen as disciples in this manner. But Jesus, a rabbi, has invited a woman to be his follower. Jesus exalted the value of women in the face of a culture that did not, and he still does. We see Mary again at his feet in our account at the death of her brother. Finally, again, we see her at his feet, anointing him in chapter 12. Luke's account of the resurrection says that there were other women who went to the tomb on Sunday. I would not be a bit surprised if Mary was one of those other women. You see, Mary gets it, and she gets it maybe better than the rest. She's not stifled by culture. It's not tradition or doctrine or power that drives Mary. Her greatest treasure was wholly given in an act of pure worship. Mary just wants to be with Jesus. He is her focus. Relationship with him is what drives her. His heart would be what drives her heart. And we could guess that all of her life would be desired to spend near him, desiring his smile for her. Then there's Martha. Martha's a servant, and she's driven by duty. Widowed or orphaned, she's probably the leader of this home. Hospitable to the core. She's had Jesus in her home before, along with many others. She's charitable. She knows the task in front of her, and she gets it done. Service is worship for Martha. She has great knowledge and deep faith, and even as a woman, she is respected by the people around her. Her desire is to more deeply understand all of who Jesus is and to make it possible for others to come and understand it as well. These three are probably well off. The text shows them entertaining in their home. This would mean that their home's big enough to do that. The people seen at their home would indicate that they were known by the leaders in Jerusalem. From the text, we again know that Jesus' love for them was not just as rabbi. He enjoyed them and they him. Because of this deep love he had, his response to the message is confusing in verse 4. But when Jesus heard this, he said, "This sickness is not to end in death, but for the glory of God, so that the Son of God may be glorified by it." Important. Listen to verse 5. Now Jesus loved Martha and her sister and Lazarus. Yeah, Jesus. So when he heard that he was sick, he then stayed 2 days longer in the place where he was. That response by Jesus, it ties this entire story together. It's not just the story of Lazarus either, or Mary and Martha, it's ours as well. All that Jesus will do and all that Jesus will allow is contained in those two phrases, for the glory of God And the glory of God comes when the Son of God is glorified. Beloved, when our focus becomes the glory of the Son of God, it changes our view of life's struggles. Why? Because his who helps our why. But we're still struck by the response Jesus gives. Jesus just heard that Lazarus is sick. He loved him, so he stayed away. John tells us that Jesus loves him. This time he changes the word to agape, a love that seeks our best. It seeks God's greatest good for the one we love. We know that these people trust Jesus because they send word to him. We know from the rest of the account that they know Jesus can fix it. Jesus connects the glory of God to his love for his children, even when he allows great difficulty in their lives. Beloved, our greatest good is always connected to the greatest glory for God. But check this out. God's greatest glory is always connected to his love for us. So Jesus waits. He waits so that everyone connected to this will not doubt that the one he loves is truly dead. But I do not believe for a minute that Jesus sat there and waited with cool calculation. I'm going to go do this, so I'm just going to hang out. I believe that he waited in pain and grief. Why? Because he knew the suffering they were enduring. He knew the end, but he knew what they were suffering. Jesus does not ever coldly watch our struggles. Hear this. He grieves with us in our pain, but he asks us to trust him in it. The disciples were there with Jesus when they got the message. They had heard him talk about his coming death. They had seen him do amazing miracles. They had acknowledged him as the Messiah. And yet in verse 8, when Jesus says, "Let's go to Bethany," they say, "Rabbi, the Jews are just now seeking to stone you, and you're going to go back there again?" Don't mock them. We should take comfort from this. Why? Because if they struggle to understand being face to face, then our struggles to understand can be understood. And the grace that Jesus gives them is also for us when we get confused about his plan because of our pain.
1: 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We ask why. 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
0: I do want to stop for a minute to look at Thomas. Jesus has challenged them to trust him and focus on God's work. And then Thomas says in verse 16, "Therefore Thomas, who was called Didymus, said to his fellow disciples, 'Let's go with him also, so that we may die with him.'" And I think that's the way he said it. See, Thomas doesn't warn him not to go with the rest of them. Thomas is willing to obey, even though he knows it's going to result in his death. Thomas doesn't fully understand, but he's absolutely surrendered to what he does understand. Thomas never doubts as a skeptic. Hear that. He doubts as one who wants to be certain. He wants there to be nothing between him and faith. He needs and seeks confirmation always. We know that after the resurrection, Jesus makes a special trip for Thomas, and he gives Thomas a special invitation. Why? Because Thomas needs help with his faith. Thomas then responds with the clearest and most unique confession in all of Scripture. He touches the wounds of Jesus and he says, "My Lord and my God." All doubt is now gone for Thomas. History tells us that Thomas took the gospel to India. This picture is a picture of a monument to Thomas in Kerala. Thomas went where few would ever think to go, and that is not the choice of a doubter. History traces the impact of Christianity on India. Some of you know who Ravi Zacharias is. He was one of the greatest modern thinkers in Christianity. You know what? We could probably trace the history of Ravi's conversion back to Thomas if we dug far enough. I want you to understand something. Jesus never asks us to figure it out. He asks us to trust, and he's willing to help us do that. Who he is, again, helps with our why. So, Jesus and the disciples, including John, go to Bethany. We're told that many of the Jews from Jerusalem had come to Martha and Mary to console them. Some of these people were traditional mourners. Many were leaders from the church and synagogue in Jerusalem. This is yet further evidence that this family was well known and that they were loved in Jerusalem. This would also mean that a lot of people knew Lazarus was dead. It would mean a lot of people would quickly know how he'd been raised from the dead. And it would mean again that anyone passing through Bethany during the next weeks would hear about it. Again, in chapter 12, we know many would actually stop at that house to see the man raised from the dead and the one who raised him. So Martha is told that Jesus is coming and she leaves to go out and meet him on the road. I want you to look at that and marvel at the details. It says in verse 20, "So then Martha, when she heard that Jesus was coming, went to meet him, but Mary stayed at the house." That seems a little backwards. "Martha then said to Jesus, 'Lord, if you had been here, my brother would not have died. Even now, I know that whatever you ask of God, God will give you.'" Here's some things Martha knew. Martha knew that Jesus loved Lazarus. She knew that he'd healed others. She had received the message that this would not end in death. Martha's got the doctrine right, but the content of her faith is not quite enough to overcome the pain of her current circumstance. She would need more from Jesus, and Jesus would give her more. You see, Jesus never rejects those who actually need deeper faith and long for it. Martha's whatever in this sentence was genuine. She believed that Jesus would have whatever he asked of God. But here's the problem. Her vision of what could be asked was narrowed by the pain of her circumstance. You see, the pain of this world often narrows our faith. We believe God, but we believe him for what the struggle tells us is possible rather than what Jesus says is possible. In verse 23, Jesus said to her, "Your brother will rise again." And Martha said to him, "Well, I know he will rise again in the resurrection on the last day." Accurate, completely accurate. Martha's faith is connected to the doctrine and theology she'd been taught. What she said and believed about Lazarus' resurrection was true. She professes faith in the future, but says, "Jesus, I believe for what will come. I'm just hurting now." That's why it's so important what comes next. Who Jesus is impacts all of this life because of what he offers, because of what he offers for the next. In verse 25, Jesus said to her, "I am the resurrection and the life. He who believes in me will live even if he dies. And everyone who lives and believes in me will never die." "Do you believe this, Martha?" I want you to check out what he says here. He says, "Martha, I am the resurrection in which you are believing, but I am also the life for where your hurt is right now." Jesus shifts her thinking from teaching to himself. He brings the future hope she has right to her face right now. Why? Because he's in front of her. Jesus does not just offer something to look forward to. He offers victory and comfort and power for her grief and her loss right now. And he does not offer those things. He is those things. What he's saying here is, he says, the one believing in me will have life in him, even if he tastes the death your brother tasted. That's the Amplified KRP version. John chooses words and constructions to make this very point. Death is not the end for the believer. And this hope is for her grief right now. Then Jesus says, all who are living and are believing in me will most certainly not ever ultimately be in death. Again, that's the KRP Amplified version. Jesus is saying that death is not the end for those who believe in him, but he's saying that all of this life can and should reflect the joy and victory in that truth right now. Our forever life should be impacting our daily life, because Jesus is the resurrection and the life. That truth is supposed to be a part of every single decision we make. More, that truth is supposed to be the rock in the midst of the struggles that we face. I wish I could say Martha got it right then. I wish I could say I get it when life is hard. I wish that for you. But like Martha, we still need convincing. And as with Martha, Jesus is loving and patient to do it. She says, yes, Lord, I have believed that you are the Christ, the Son of God, even he who comes into the world. Mary calls him by all three titles. She talks about what she has believed. But she struggles to believe this new thing for her now. He talks about what she can believe. You see, in our struggles and pain, Jesus also talks about what we can believe. But he does so not because we have this big faith or doctrine. He does this because he is so able. Martha hears this, she leaves and gets Mary. And now everybody sees Martha come back and Mary's up and running out the door. So everybody wants to know what's going on. So everybody follows her. The whole gang, everybody goes to meet Jesus on the road. He's not even at Bethany yet. The fact that he's not even at their house and now everyone is present sets a powerful stage. Mary comes, falls at his feet, and repeats her sister's plea. You see, the sisters had had this if only conversation many times during the last few days. Jesus' response to all that is happening around him is a marvel. Listen to verse 33. When Jesus therefore saw her weeping and the Jews who came with her also weeping, he was deeply moved in spirit and was troubled. And he said, where have you laid him? And they said, Lord, come and see. Jesus wept. Now, I found something amazing in preparing for this. I'd always thought that thus being deeply moved and troubled in spirit meant that he was sharing grief, and he was, but that's not all that it means. The words here actually talk about being deeply concerned and indignant and troubled and aggrieved and even angry. So why would Jesus be feeling this way? Let me tell you why. First, he was watching the ugliness of death in this world. He had dealt with sin and unbelief in the face of overwhelming evidence. His disciples had seen all they had seen and still did not get it. Martha did not understand. The fake mourners are there along with those who wanted to show his friend is dead. He had to deal with the some who were there who said, heal many. Why couldn't he stop Lazarus from dying? Missing the whole point and all the glory. What he would do, though glorious, would be used against him. He knew that some there would rush back to report all that had happened to the Pharisees. Those who were there praising him and would praise him tomorrow would be the same people who would call for his death. Martha, after hearing everything she heard, would still object to opening the tomb, saying, he stinketh. You know, I can't help but think that that's what Jesus felt about everything that he was seeing. It stinks. And I want you to understand something. The verb here means that Jesus allowed himself to be this troubled. And this is important. Why? Because Jesus, he doesn't display his indignance to the broken people around him. But instead, he visibly joins the pain of their why. And moved by compassion, it says he wept, overcome with it all. Jesus cries out. Never miss this truth. Jesus, though God, suffered with humanity. Think about the burden and the frustration that the man carried, being fully human like you and I. Even for him, the victory that was coming could not fully mute the frustration of this moment. We like to say Jesus felt what we feel, but remember, Jesus truly felt it because he's human. He experiences everything we experience. He gets us even more than we get ourselves. Listen, victory is coming. It stinks now. That's honest. It stinks now. Victory is coming. That's victorious faith. Jesus sees the end, but he sees us in the struggle. He has a plan for God's glory and good, but he weeps with us as he works that plan. And he asks us to trust, not just because he is God, but because he gets the struggle in the trust. He is the who for our why. So now we're at the climax of the story. Jesus is at the tomb. He orders the stone rolled away. Martha, who has just had a doctrinally correct, theologically profound profession of faith, says the following, "Lord, by this time there'll be a stench, because he's been dead 4 days." Jesus said to her, "Did I not say to you that if you believe, you would see the glory of God?" Listen, the utter pain of grief and the seeming impossibility of the situation are screaming at the faith of this woman. We may want to see Jesus scolding her with a harsh tone, but I don't believe he did. Remember, he feels with her. He knows what he's about to do. I believe that he looked at her with pain, compassion, perhaps with his hand on her shoulder, reminding her of the one to whom she was speaking. You see, dead 4 days and stinking cannot overcome the one who is the resurrection and the life. All eyes are on Jesus, the sisters, the mourners, the leaders. Everybody they would seek is death because of what he was about to do. But then Jesus points their eyes to the Father. He says, "Father, I thank you that you've heard me. I knew that you always hear me. But because of the people standing around me, I said it so that they may believe that you sent me." What Jesus is saying is he has already prayed and he already knows the Father is going to do what he asked, just like Martha said he would. But remember what he said when he was told Lazarus was sick? He said, "The glory of God through the Son of God." Our redemption is the plan of God from the foundation of the world. And even the Son, equal to the Father, gives all glory to the Father. Jesus' saving work makes it possible for us to be part of God's plan. What a glory. Verse 43, when he had said these things, he cried with a loud voice, "Lazarus, come forth." The man who had died came forth bound hand and foot with wrappings, and his face was wrapped with a linen cloth. And Jesus said, "Unbind him and let him go." Picture this in your mind. You're at the tomb. You've been mourning for days. You know what death is. This man, probably sick for a long time, is now dead. All of a sudden, he shuffles out of the tomb. Imagine being one of the ones that would go up to remove the grave clothes. Imagine the embrace of family and friends. Someone once said that if Jesus had not specified Lazarus, a bunch of tombs would have emptied. I'm not certain of that, but what I am certain of is that one day every tomb occupied by anyone who has placed their surrendered faith in Jesus will be emptied. No more grave clothes, no more grief, just life. Please see some things. Jesus did not command Lazarus to overcome death. He never asks us to do what only he can. He raised Lazarus. Then he literally says, "Lazarus, here." That's what the language. Lazarus, here. Not just here, outside the tomb instead of inside. Here in life instead of there in death. Here in victory instead of there in defeat. Here with those who love you and need what I've given you instead of there, a source of their grief. John does not say, "And Lazarus came forth." He says, "The man who died came forth." Why? Why not state his name? Because John's purpose is this is about far more than Lazarus. Remember, his purpose in writing is so that believing you may have life in his name. John wants the reader to get that it's not just Lazarus. It's not just this man that's raised from the dead. It is every man. Everyone who is believing will have life, even though they die. Lazarus died again. So did Martha and Mary and my brother and my dad and your loved one, and so will you. But here's the thing, in Jesus, they will not stay that way. That victory should and does impact all of our whys in this life from now until forever. It should govern our choices and our thinking. The who of Jesus governs our why. You see, our eternal life in Jesus is not just about the quantity of life we will have one day. It is about the quality of life that belongs to us now. Think just a bit more about Lazarus. He would have been devout. At his death, we can conclude that he went to rest in peace, and like the other Lazarus, he would be in the bosom of Abraham. Then, 4 days later, he gets called back here. His life would be under threat. It seems he's got little control, but that'd be wrong. Why? Because his life is in the hands of Jesus. He's powerful, showing the victory that Jesus offers everyone. He is a testimony to the unbeliever that their rejection is foolish. He is an encouragement to others who face deep struggle. He will see Jesus die and rise. He will know the promise of his return. His days are lived in light of that promise. You know what? I bet he'd do it again. Lazarus didn't expect any of us. He didn't plan it. He might not have volunteered for it ahead of time. Would any of us? The sisters did not run excitedly into pain and grief, because none of us do. We wrestle with a good and loving God where pain exists, and that's the point of the one who is the resurrection and the life. It is the point of trusting when the struggle is great. It is the point of following when there's doubt. It is the point of living this life in light of the next. It is the point of knowing that the one with the plan grieves with us in our pain while he works the plan. It is the same point that Jesus made at the beginning of this story. For the glory of God, so that the Son of God may be glorified by it. Told you this was the climax. Here's what happens next. Many of the Jews believed. Mary anoints Jesus in the next chapter. It says this is the last straw for the religious leaders who now move to kill him. Why? Because he left them. Jesus enters Jerusalem in triumph and then staggers out a few days later with a cross. He lies in a tomb. Then he comes from there to here. He is victorious, and he stays that way. And those in him are victorious and stay that way. All of us will die again. But there'll come a day when we will rise again. And because Jesus rose never to die again, on that day we will rise never to die again. We stay that way with our Savior. Beloved, the pain's real. It's debilitating. It brings doubt. It causes us to question or compromise. Like Martha, you can have a great view of theology, correct doctrine and belief, but still question the plan. What we need for our struggles is trust in the person. Why? Because he lived our life. He died for our forgiveness. He rose to give us new life. He promises one day to wipe away every tear from every eye. A person who hurts with us while he seeks God's greatest glory, bringing our greatest good. Jesus weeps with us while he asks us to wait with him. Can we? Let's pray. Did you see yourself in this story? Desiring a deep relationship with Jesus and giving your all, serving but trying to figure out why, faithful but doubting because of the struggle, needing confirmation, raised but still bound, needing others to help free you. Maybe you're listening. You've got a hard heart because of pain, and you're foolishly rejecting this Jesus who is God. I have to tell you that rejection is just yet one more sin. And that leaves you under the condemnation of this God who loves you so deeply that his Son came to die for you. Whoever you are, John offers this miracle in John 11 as proof that Jesus is God and Lord and Savior. And he offers you the opportunity that believing in his name, you might have life. If you're here and there's a need on your life, this is the time to come. And if you've got a struggle that's overwhelming and you've just been looking at the struggle, but your eyes have been off the one who knows your struggle and wants to help you through it and has a plan for it, today's the day you really surrender it to him, no matter what it comes. If you're here and you have never surrendered to this one who is the resurrection and life, and you know it, and you're sitting here and you sense that God is telling you right now that your life's not going in the right direction, that is God commanding you to come to the risen Jesus. Don't let your doubt, don't let anything else stop you. This is your God offering you this. I'm going to pray short. We're over a little bit. That's okay. If you've got a need, I want you to bring it to Jesus. We do, and we don't want you to be shy about it. If you step up, maybe somebody else has got the same need, Will. You don't have to do it for me, but maybe for yourselves, but more than that, for the glory of God, that the Son of God might be glorified in it. Lord Jesus, have your way with these people. Be glorified in their lives. And if they choose to come, walk with them. I pray it in your name.
1: 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The Lord of life knows and understands your struggles. He is asking you to trust Him with the issues you are facing. We invite you to join us for some discussion about the message. With us today are Sam Chess, Senior Pastor, Kevin Pierce, Pastor of Outreach and Evangelism, Mitchell McGar, Pastor of Student Ministries. 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
2: Pastor Kevin did such a masterful job in proclaiming this really well-known passage of Scripture, but here's the thing. The most well-known passages of Scripture, if we're not careful, they just become trite, or they just become trivial. It's mental assent. Oh yeah, He raised Lazarus from the dead. But what does that actually mean if we apply that to our lives? Because really what I think about is the reality of, if you're a Christian and you're within the sound of my voice, you have been raised from death to life. That we now are new creations in Christ Jesus. And I think about, and Pastor Kevin started his sermon with this, that in the beginning was the Word, and the Word was with God, and the Word was God. John chapter 1, verse 1, boom, right out the gate. Jesus is God. He's claiming divinity for Himself, no question about it. And then He goes on over the next 10 chapters with these I am statements in no particular order. I am the way, truth, and the life. I am the resurrection and the life. Of course, that's the big crescendo. I am the door of life. I am the good shepherd. I am the true vine. I am living and I am now alive. I am all these things. And what He's saying with I am is ego and me. I am Him. I am God. I am God in the flesh. I am God in a body. And it goes back to Exodus chapter 3 when God shows up to Moses. I am who I am, or I am that I am. And that same God is proclaiming right here in this Gospel of John. Some people call it the divinity chapter, which yes, it is, but He's claiming it everywhere, and just maybe they're not seeing it at sometimes. But He's saying, I am God. I am the only way, the truth, and the life. And my question is, are we giving our lives over to that God? Are we giving our lives over to that way, to that truth, and to that life? Are we worshiping at His feet? And I love that Pastor Kevin talks about Mary just wants to be with Jesus. He is her focus. And it made me think, is Jesus truly our all in all? There's a song we sing here at the church, Heart of Worship. We're coming back to the heart of worship where it's all about you. It's all about you. So do our lives, do our thoughts, do our actions reflect the glory of God made in this promise that I am the resurrection and the life, that we have passed from death to life in Jesus' name, and our lives should never be the same, just like Lazarus.
3: Pastor Kevin's sermon is a reminder of the wonderful privilege that we have to live impacted daily by who Jesus is on our behalf. Jesus Himself said in John 8:12, I am the light of the world. Whoever follows me will never walk in darkness, but will have the light of life. That's now. The promise of heaven in the future is still there, but what Jesus gets across to Martha in Pastor Kevin's example in the story of Lazarus is that we get to live today in all that Jesus is for us. Living victoriously in His light, the everyday stuff of life, keeps us from taking on defeat that the enemy would like us to adopt as a focus or a theme. If we're tempted to go down every single rabbit hole in front of us, we will miss the opportunity to put on the mind of Christ. But when Jesus said, I've told you these things so that in me you will have peace. In the world you will have trouble, but take heart. I have overcome the world. And he said that that's where we get to live now. That's where we live. One day last week, our family experienced a particularly challenging day, and sleep that night was so hard. But the next morning, when I was seeking God for his take on the situation, he very clearly showed me a mental picture of my hands open, my palms up, releasing every anxious thought for him to take care of, not me. The Holy Spirit reminded me all day, just let go. It was out of my control anyway, and although the outcome would affect us massively, none of the circumstances or the choices had been mine to make to begin with. But by the end of the day, everything causing angst had been surrendered, piece by piece, and the peace of God reigned in my heart. Romans 15:13 says, may God, the source of hope, fill you with all joy and peace as you trust in him, so that you may overflow with hope by the power of the Holy Spirit. When we live life focused on Jesus as Lord of life, as source and solution, we're much less apt to get tangled in everyday circumstances that steal our peace. Let's live in the power offered to us, so that we more quickly recognize what we're being offered here by Jesus. Everything else is a rabbit hole.
4: When I preached this sermon, there wasn't time to develop maybe a little bit of a deeper thought on it. But the goal here was to answer the problem of evil. And I know that's a big philosophical term, and some people may want to shut off, but that's not the case. Everyone has to acknowledge that there's bad stuff in the world. John Lennox says there's beauty and bombs in the world. We see such beautiful stuff and such horrible stuff. And everyone has to answer, why is there evil? The Christian, everybody. The point of this message is that the I Am, the God of all history, answers the problem best. Why? Well, the atheist can't. It just is. The Buddhist can't. Reincarnation, New Age can, it's all an illusion. Islam can't, because there's not a God who loves us. But think about us, the I Am of history. He stepped into a broken world, the God of creation, the God who made Adam, then the God who killed an animal to cover Adam's sin, steps into this world of evil, and he endures everything we endure. And why does he do it? Jesus states it. For the glory of God, so that through him the Son of God might be glorified. Think about this. Jesus walked the life you walk. But it's not just that. We go further in the gospel and we see that Jesus in the garden the night before his crucifixion, he says, Father, if there's any way, let this cup pass from me. Nevertheless, let your will be done. Jesus doesn't just step into our suffering. Jesus endures suffering we could never endure in a world that has beauty and bombs. Why? So that we can have hope in a broken world. He doesn't ask us to answer the question. He asks us to surrender. And then guess what? Not only does he provide us with heaven, he gives us the opportunity to help him answer the why of everyone else with the who of him.
5: So, Father, we bring ourselves to you right now, and those who are listening to this each have their own life circumstances. June talks about the situation she went through this last week. And as I'm walking in here, I talked to two ladies, one who lost her husband suddenly 3 weeks ago, one who found out she has blockage in 90% of her carotids and has to live the rest of her life apparently that way. And people who are listening have all these kind of situations. But we come to the God of heaven. We come to the God who loves us. We come to the God who has all the answers. We come to the God who can change our life situations. And so for those who are listening today, God, just doing what June said and opening her hands heavenward and allowing the grace of God to flow into our life situations, somebody today very much needs that. This sense of just opening their hands to God and allowing you to minister deep grace right to the depths of their soul. And may that happen right now to those who are listening. We pray this in Jesus' name. Amen.
1: 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For more information, please visit our website. Grace Emmanuel is a Bible-teaching, Bible-believing, fellowshipping church with ministry to children, youth, young adults, families, and our seniors, all making up a wonderful family of believers called by Jesus to follow close, to love well, to serve strong, and to reach far. May your deep why be answered by who Jesus is. We pray that you feel his grace to trust him in the struggles. 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
1: In Pastor Sam's book on spiritual warfare, What Scares Demons, Pastor Sam shows us that Jesus left heaven and came to this world as our Savior to forgive our sins. 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He came to save us from Satan. What you see and hear from demons when they come in contact with Jesus and scream out in fear in the Gospels should make you never fear them again in your life. The truth is, demons are scared to death of your God. They are scared to death of your Savior. And they are scared to death of you, a redeemed saint, and the presence of God that lives in you. 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
1: All right, my good friend Penny is here. And Penny is an author, and I'm pleased, proud. 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And it's an amazing story. Penny, welcome to the broadcast. How you doing?
2: Thank you, Red. I'm good. How are you?
1: Of course, people see you right here every week. 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And what's the name of your show? Seeds of Hope.
2: Seeds of Hope.
1: I know, because I do the intro every week. Seeds of Hope, and it's a great title, and you can find Seeds of Hope. By the way, there are other things in the country, because there's so many people, that are Seeds of Hope. How do you distinguish your Seeds of Hope? So if they want to find it on Facebook and
2: okay,
1: other places.
2: Yes. You have to search for Seeds of Hope with Dell and Penny, because
1: okay.
2: there are other shows.
1: Make sure you say
2: Seeds
1: that.
2: Of
1: Seeds
2: Hope
1: of Hope with Dell and Penny.
2: Dell and Penny.
1: That's good.
2: And we are on Spotify and Apple and all that.
1: Now, we're going to talk about the power of prayer. She's written a brand new book. I'll hold it up again for you. This is her second or third book.
2: That's the third.
1: And this is a Pursuing Prayer for America, 21 Battle Cries for Our Nation. Now, why this lady has this credibility is she prayed for her son who was addicted to drugs for 13 years, jail, whatever, all kinds of wrong things. But anyway, she would not give up in the prayer. She was resolute. And then God taught her, and we'll talk about this, how to use scripture to pray. But so she prayed for her son. Her son woke up like the prodigal son on the beach and came to his senses, got healed of his addictions, went to Australia to go to Bible school, met a secretary working for the Bible school, fell in love, now have two children, and he's the pastor of a church.
2: Pray. Don't stop praying. Jesus said, always pray and don't lose heart. And it's easy to lose heart. Maybe that's why he said that. But get into the Word and find those verses that you can pray for that person that you're praying for, and just don't quit. Be constant in prayer, Romans 12:12. Other versions say be devoted to prayer. So it just over and over we're told to pray. And I think we think, oh, maybe I can pray once and okay, so I prayed about that. No, sometimes it's a spiritual battle and you've got to keep praying. And certainly in the case of my son or even my marriage, it was a spiritual battle. Satan doesn't want our kids. He wants to destroy their destiny. Look at what my son's destiny was, to become a pastor. Do you think the enemy was trying to thwart that? But, and I'll tell you this little story. When, during that time, my daughter was praying with her Bible study, and they prayed for my son, kind of, you know, gathered around her, laid their hands on her for him, and prayed. And when they got done, a friend of hers said, I had a vision while we were praying of angels fighting with swords. And so she shared with that with me, and it was what I needed at the time. You need something to hang on to after a while.
1: Well, Paul said we wrestle not against flesh and
2: absolutely.
1: Blood, but powers of light and darkness.
2: Yes, absolutely. And I think that we don't realize it's a spiritual battle. That, you know, we just think, okay, so you pray. But we don't realize what's really going in the spiritual realm when we pray. But I questioned God because I was like, okay, that gives me hope. It made me feel good. But I don't want to just feel good. I want to know that this is really... And so I was like, God, show me, is this really what's happening? And he led me that day to Psalm 103, 20 and 21, that says, praise the Lord, you angels, you mighty ones who carry out his plans, listening for each of his commands. Yes, praise the Lord, you armies of angels who serve him and do his will. Armies of angels. Okay. I said I was praying scripture. That's the sword of the Spirit. The Word of God is the sword of the Spirit. Angels were fighting with swords. One day, long after that, I was reading in Ephesians and came across that in the armor of God. Had read it so many times, but then that day it just jumped off the page. Take up the sword of the Spirit, which is the word of God. And I was like, oh my goodness. I was praying the sword of the Spirit. Angels, armies of angels who do his will. Was it his word that they were fighting with? I don't know. Maybe I'm reading too much into it. But the point is, we don't know what goes on in the spiritual realm when we pray.
1: You know, I could see you putting out another book, and it really wouldn't be complicated, and you get these things done. But somehow, you know, you get these other books, you know, say, okay, you're going through sorrow, here's some scripture, blah, blah. But you could really do it, you know, these you can use for power. If this is happening in your life, these are the scriptures you pray. Also, I will tell you this, that God gave me a revelation. I think he gave me a revelation. I could be wrong, but do you know, and I could see you using this in one of your books, that, do you know, Jesus, he said, how do you pray? Mm-hmm. How do you pray? Jesus, how do we pray? He goes, Our Father who art in heaven, hallowed be thy name, thy kingdom come, thy will be done on earth as it is in heaven. Give us this day our daily bread. Forgive us our trespasses as we forgive all those who've trespassed against us. And lead us not into temptation, for thine is the kingdom, the power, and the glory, and forever and ever. Amen. Period, right? No. Read the different chapters.
2: This is what this book is. The message on this show today will help them with their prayer life. I recently talked with a pastor that has pastored several congregations in his life, and he said that Christians don't pray. Other than the few prayer warriors that are out there, in general, Christians don't pray. And that's sad. You know, we're
1: it's
2: needed in
1: selfish.
2: This spiritual war. We're needed in the fight. And it just, you know, for whatever reason, they don't think that God listens to them, or they're just too busy, whatever.
1: For some reason,
2: it is.
1: God is generally slow. Although recently, because I've known that for years, that he's slow to answer, he's answered things in the same day. I mean, amazing.
2: Yeah.
1: I'm not going to go into
2: the
1: details.
2: I've had things like that, too. And other things that I've even gave up on, and God finally answered, or, you know, in the case of my son, 13 years of praying, but... You know, whether it's 13 days or hours or minutes or years, or however many, are we gonna stand up and pray and not give up? Because if we have faith that God is working in our situation, I think of it as a puzzle. You know, there's a lot of pieces to whatever we're praying about. There's a lot of pieces that need to be put in place, and that takes time. Or you could think of it as a military battle, how, you know, different battles that the military may have to do take different amounts of time and different soldiers and different weapons. Well, if it's a spiritual war, it's the same thing. You know, it takes a while to get everything in place. And give God time to work.
1: Here's what I don't quite understand. What is prayer? Why did God create prayer? Mm-hmm. What is the answer? What is, in fact, prayer? Well, I call it satellite positioning. And it may be crazy, but I know people that said their day goes better if they actually get physically on their knees. Mm-hmm. And I've had times I got on my knees, like in my bedroom, whatever, privately, or in church, if I go to a church where you can pray. On your knees, but I guess because it's a step of humility.
2: It is.
1: And you're saying, I surrender again to you.
2: Mm-hmm. Yeah, it says, God, you have the power,
1: yes.
2: I don't.
1: Right.
2: I mean, it can be a lot of things. It can be fellowship with our Creator, relationship.
1: You have
2: it can be worship. It can be thanksgiving. It can be confession. We see all those in the Lord's Prayer. Obedience. I was talking about the different verses that tell us constantly to pray.
1: I got an analogy.
2: But then it's spiritual warfare, and that's, I think, the part that we don't always think about.
1: Okay, so we've all run into arrogant people. And you might say arrogant, stupid, but they can get healed of this kind of stupidity. But, you know, let's say I have a restaurant, and I hire this guy. And I say, I want you to stick to this restaurant recipe. Because the guy before me made millions of dollars here. I bought this restaurant, went to the restaurant. And the guy goes, well, you know, I got to fix this up a little bit. Maybe add some cinnamon. I said, no, I want you to, you know, and he just won't listen.

0: throne, God, and I'm on my throne, and I'm... No, you're not. Oh, I'm a good person. No, no, you're not. The only righteousness you can get is the righteousness of Jesus Christ, died on the cross for your sins and paid the price for your unrighteousness. So our only righteousness is him. But when you said something just now, I said, yeah, letting him, giving up the power, I thought, ah, I see now. You get in and you say, okay, it's like if you were before a physical king on earth, and you go before him, you know, they bow down to him. Well, also, let's say you bow down on your knees and say, I have no power, king. I am a man of poverty, but you are a very wealthy man, and I've heard that you are a good man and a kind man. I need help to pay medical bills, and I don't have any power to make that happen, but you do. So I surrender. Oh, you mean you're not going to try to manipulate this thing? You're going to let me do it? Oh, okay. I think I'll help you out now that you've humbled yourself, because you're not God. I am God. And he says, my ways are not your ways.
1: How many times do we just get in the way?
0: Get in the way with our ways. So, well, anyway, Penny, it's great to have you here. You can get her books. Pursuing Prayer is the title of one book. The other one is Praying for Prayers for America.
2: Pursuing Prayers for America.
0: And
2: then we have the Wake Up
0: Amazon.
2: Prayer.
0: This is the Wake Up Prayer for the little child in your life.
2: Teaching kids to pray. Instead of, now I lay me down to sleep, it's now I wake me up from sleep.
0: Now I wake me up from sleep. All right. Hey, thanks for coming in.
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0: 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Thanks for coming up.
2: Thank you, Rhett.
0: Gotta take a break. Who loves you, baby?
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0: Hi, this is Kim from sunny South Florida, and I'd like to share with you some exciting things that God is doing in the world of arts and entertainment. Join me now for A Heart for Hollywood. When we talk about having a heart for Hollywood, that includes all the creatives. A creative could be a visual artist, could be a writer, a musician, a storyteller, could also be a filmmaker, an actor, even the makeup artist. God loves creative people. In the beginning, He created, the master creator. He created the heavens and the earth. And in the words of George Bernard Shaw, imagination is the beginning of creation. You imagine what you desire. You will what you imagine. And at last, you create what you will. In Exodus 31, we come across the character Bezalel, and we have his friend Aholiab, and God is speaking to them. This is his first commissioned work of art recorded in the Bible. The Lord said to Moses, "See, I have chosen Bezalel, son of Uri, the son of Hur, of the tribe of Judah, and I have filled him with the Spirit of God, with wisdom, with understanding and knowledge, and with all kinds of skills to make artistic designs for work in gold, silver, and bronze, to cut and set stones, to work in wood, and to engage in all kinds of crafts. Moreover, I have appointed Aholiab, son of Ahisamach of the tribe of Dan, to help him. Also, I have given ability to all the skilled workers to make everything I have commanded you." God used these artisans to make beautiful his ark, his temple. He was speaking through his own creative methods to his people in works of art. Today, we still have artists that are speaking God's heart. We need to support these artists in prayer. It's a very difficult place to be an artist in Hollywood, to be a writer, to be a filmmaker, an actor, to be that makeup artist. But those are the people that we're praying for right now. So, Lord, I just want to thank you that you have given us role models, creative gifts, the desire to be creative and to be just like you. Help me to celebrate the creative leaders in Hollywood, for you have made them also in your image. Let us pray for Hollywood, and we will see the change in culture to follow. Thank you for joining me today, and thank you for continuing to pray for this most influential mission field. Please continue to pray for Hollywood and for the creative artists that God is using to change our culture.
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I love to hear about miracles. 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I'm Rhett Palmer. 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
1: Karenette of the Treasure Coast invites the whole family out for our Walk for Life Family Fun Day on October the 10th, 2026. 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
3: May God bless you richly in the name of Jesus Christ. This is Reverend Dave Boston, and I welcome you to our presentation of Follow His Sandals. As this is a Christian radio station, perhaps it goes without saying whose sandals we are endeavoring to follow more closely, but that would be those of our loving Lord Jesus Christ. As I have often said, the last perfect guy blew out of here almost 2,000 years ago. This show is about our working together in the Bible to help each of us more closely follow our Lord Jesus Christ. Let's get started. Well, God bless you all in the name of Jesus Christ. Glad to have you with us today. We've been talking about the Christian walk and how to better follow Jesus. And I've been noting and thinking about this. Disciples at the time of Christ, read about them in the Gospels, they followed Jesus, but what they basically did was literally just followed. That's what they did. He'd go one place, they'd go with it too. And they do a few things. A few times they're sent out to heal. There's a few times they're sent out to serve a little bit. When Jesus fed the 5,000, it says he gave the bread to the disciples, and the disciples gave it to the multitudes. So there was some administrative work to be done. But that was most of what they did, what the disciples did at the time of Jesus, was basically following the Lord Jesus. And that kind of makes sense, too, because if you had a question, you had the Son of God right there to talk to. You had the man right there. But in our day and time, it's a little different now. It's a little different because we have more responsibility than they did back then. And God uses this Christianity in two images to describe our relationship with each other. One is a body, and the other is a family. And that's huge because we know what our body is, and we also know what a family is, right? So we're going to start in Ephesians chapter 1 today. We're going to be in Ephesians and Romans most of the time, but we'll veer around a little bit. So if you are following along in your Bible, I'll try to give you time to turn there. And I would recommend you do that if you can. Obviously, if you're driving, don't try this at home, right? But if you're home and you have time, grab a Bible if you have one handy. I think I've mentioned this before, but I use a New King James Version. It's pretty basic and pretty standard, and it's very close to the original King James. So if you have an original King James, you can follow along pretty easily. I think there are other English versions that are very good also, probably better than this even, but we're using this one here to keep it clear for everybody. Excuse me. Ephesians chapter 1. Again, just into a question, who are these church epistles written to? Well, they're called the church epistles, and they're written to Christians. That's who they're written to. In Ephesians 1:1, it says, "Paul, an apostle of Jesus Christ by the will of God." And that's important, too. This wasn't Paul's idea. I know what I'm going to do. I'm going to get this great, cool new publication called Ephesians. No, he wrote it by the will of God, right? He's an apostle of Jesus Christ by the will of God to the saints who are in Ephesus and faithful in Christ Jesus. Grace to you and peace from God our Father and the Lord Jesus Christ. Now watch this. Blessed be the God and Father of our Lord Jesus Christ, who has blessed us with every spiritual blessing in the heavenly places in Christ, just as he chose us in him before the foundation of the world, that we should be holy and without blame before him in love. Now look at verse 5. This is interesting. Having predestined us to adoption as sons by Jesus Christ to himself, according to the good pleasure of his will. We've talked about that before, right? God so loved that he made us his children, right? Remember that in 1 John 3, verse 1, it says, God, behold what manner of love the Father hath bestowed upon us, that we should be called the children of God. In other words, when God wanted to highlight just how much he loves you, he made you his child. And that's huge when you think about it. But now, if you have more than one child, what's the relationship of those children to each other? Well, they're brothers, right? And we'll get to that in the family a little later on. But first, I want to talk about the body. The body of believers, many times, the Christian body of believers, is known as the body of Christ. And they get that from chapter 1 here in Ephesians, but later on in the chapter. Let's jump down to verse 22. talking about God here. It says, and he, God, put all things under his, Christ's feet, and gave him, Christ, to be head over all things to the church, which is his body, the fullness of him who fills all in all. So Jesus Christ is the head of the body, and the body is called the body of Christ. And there are some great pictures that come with that. But the idea is that as we continue to stand for Jesus, one of the responsibilities we have is to help other Christians as well. Look at chapter 2, please. Chapter 2, since we're right in the neighborhood. It's right after chapter 1, in case you were looking. Chapter 2, verse 8. It says, for by grace you have been saved through faith, and that not of yourselves, it is the gift of God. And that's good, because if you had to earn it, guess what? None of us would make it, would we, right? The Bible says all men have sinned and come short of the glory of God. And it's true. But see, we're saved by grace through faith. And that's not of ourselves, it's the gift of God. And verse 9 says it again, not of works, lest anyone should boast. See, we don't work to get saved. We work, and we'll get to it, but we don't work to get saved. We're saved by grace. And as other says, lest anyone should boast. And wouldn't that be the case of humans if we could do that? You know, if I'm talking to my pal Karen here, and I said, I prayed 74 times last week, and she says, gee, I only prayed 65 times. I can just say, well, obviously she's not as spiritual as I am, because I did 74 times, she only did 65. Well, that'd be ridiculous, wouldn't it, see? We're saved by grace, not of works, lest anyone should boast. But now look at verse 10. For we are his workmanship, created in Christ Jesus for good works, which God prepared beforehand that we should walk in them. See, our works don't get us saved, but now that we're saved, what do? We respond in thankfulness to God, and we do the good works that he wants us to do. And part of those good works involve being part of this family. Look at chapter 4, please, since we're right here. One more page over. Chapter 4. Ephesians 4, look at verse 22. This is a guidance, this is a command to Christians here. It says, that you put off concerning your former conduct the old man, which grows corrupt according to the deceitfulness of lusts, and be renewed in the spirit of your mind. You see, the old man is us before we knew Christ, right? That's the time before we knew Jesus very well, right? So we just lived our life. We served ourselves. We did what we wanted to do. And that's over now. Now we got a new thing we do, and that's verse 24. And that you put on the new man, which was created according to God in true righteousness and holiness. Now look at this. Verse 25. Therefore, putting away lying, let each of you speak truth with his neighbor, for we are members of one another. Why are we members? Because we're all part of the body of Christ. Your physical body has many members, right? And so does the body of Christ. We have many members. You know, I thought about this. I'm probably dating myself here again, but when I was a younger man, supermarkets didn't have the plastic bags. What they had, maybe some of you remember this. If so, you're dating yourself too. But they used to have paper bags with no handles on them. So when you came time to get home from the grocery store and you had all these bags of groceries, you know, you'd be carrying 9 of them at once trying to do it. You'd be working together. And the parts of your body would work together to get the food in the house. And, you know, you'd maybe move the door open a little bit. Then you get your knee in there. Then maybe a little bit of a hip action with your elbow. And you know, all the while juggling all these bags of food. And eventually you'd get inside. Hopefully you didn't drop too many of them. I might have a few times. But the idea is that all of our body parts work together. You think about these great athletes that play sports. You know, their whole body works together. You know, not just using their arms or their elbow or their pancreas. They're using the whole body many times, right? And that's what the body of Christ, that's a picture that God wants us to understand about the body of Christ. We're all part of one another. We're not just on an individual walking along on a deserted island someplace. No, we're part of the body of Christ. We're part of that one body. And as such, we need to treat the members of the body well because of that, because of who we are. It's not just about following Jesus myself. It's following Jesus and helping my fellow brothers and sisters in Christ follow Jesus better also. And I thought about that with churches. You know, you go to churches, and I've been to some churches. I was just recently at a wonderful church called Abundant Life here in Palm City. Our pastor, John McLean, did a marvelous job, as he always does, and had a fantastic time with it. But what I love about it is everyone knows each other. They know each other well. They take care of each other. They bless each other. My children went and they said it was a great energy. And that's true. That's what the body of Christ is supposed to be like. But I've also been to other churches where there's, you know, hundreds and hundreds of people in the room. There's a pastor up front who's doing all the talking. Everyone just sits there and very few people know anyone else. You're just sitting there in this group. You know, you and the pastor, and he's talking and you're just sitting there listening. And when you leave. That's the end of it. Well, I think we can do more. I think part of the great part of Christianity is that we work together with our brothers and sisters in Christ. And maybe you invite some over to your house and just talk about God, talk about Jesus, pray together. You know, the more we do to help the body of Christ, the better it is. Now, look at verse 28. Ephesians 4:28. It says, let no corrupt word, no, here it is, let him who stole steal no more, no longer, but rather let him labor, working with his hands what is good, that he may have something to give to him who has need. See the perspective starting to change here? Don't just work so you can get rich. That's nice. But don't just work to get rich. Work so you have something to give to somebody else who needs it. And this is the reference to the body of Christ here. And then 29. Let no corrupt word proceed out of your mouth, but what is good for necessary edification, that it may impact what? Grace to the hearers. In other words, when we speak, when the words come out of our mouth, when there's Christians around, it should be good things to edify, not tearing people down, not insulting, not being critical, but building up. That's what we want to start doing. And we, you know, it's that way with your physical body, right? If your arm hurts, what does the rest of your body do? It covers for it, right? Same into it, the body of Christ. If one of us is hurting, we work together to take care of it. Verse 30. And do not grieve the Holy Spirit of God, by whom you are sealed for the day of redemption. Let all bitterness, wrath, anger, clamor, and evil speaking be put away from you with all malice. Look at 32. And that's, I know, 31 is a tough one, isn't it? All bitterness and wrath and anger and clamor and evil

It's all of us have to be kind to one another, tender-hearted, forgiving one another, even as God in Christ forgave you. Yeah, sometimes you have trouble forgiving somebody. Just take a step back and realize that God, through Christ, forgave you, right? He forgave you. And if you've done a few things wrong, well, if you're anything like me, you sure did, right? But God forgave us, and with that, we can forgive others. We can say, hell, you know what? God forgave me for something a lot worse than you're doing, so don't worry about it. We'll get past this. Look at chapter 5, verse 1, and look at the verse word, therefore. And what do we ask ourselves? What's the therefore there for? In light of all this, in light of walking with this kind of love to each other, therefore, be imitators of God as dear children. Well, let me ask you this. Do children imitate fathers? Yeah, you dads know that's true, isn't it, right? Sometimes it's a good thing, sometimes not so much, but children tend to imitate their parents. That's a good thing, right? Generally. Well, what we're to do is imitate God as dear children, and what do? Verse 2, build our own universe. No, thankfully. No, what do? We imitate God by walking in love as Christ also has loved us and given himself for us an offering and a sacrifice to God for a sweet-smelling aroma. Yeah, see, the rules have changed now. It's bigger than just following Jesus and listening to him teach and trying to apply it. It's bigger than that. It includes that, certainly. But in addition to listening to Jesus and his words, we want to start helping each other. We want to start looking at other members of the body of Christ to take care of them. Look at Romans, please, chapter 12. Show it to you. Romans 12. There's a reference to this. Romans chapter 12. Let's see what we're going to pick it up. Let's pick it up in verse... I'll just go right from verse 1. It says, I beseech you, therefore, brethren, by the mercies of God, that you present your bodies a living sacrifice, wholly acceptable to God, which is your reasonable service. Yeah, we're to be holy and acceptable to God because of his mercies. And do not be conformed to this world, but be transformed by the renewing of your mind, that you may prove what is that good and acceptable and perfect will of God. For I say through the grace given to me to everyone who is among you, not to think of himself more highly than he ought to think, but to think soberly as God has dealt to each one a measure of faith. Now we're going to explain this. Look at the first word of verse 4. It's the word for. And when the word for shows up like this, it ties together the context of what's coming. So we don't think too highly of ourselves, but in verse 4 we realize, for as we have many members in one body, but all the members do not have the same function, so we, being many, are one body in Christ. There it is, the body of Christ, right? We're many members, and individually members of one another. Yeah, we're in this together, aren't we? Verse 6, having then gifts differing according to the grace that is given to us, let us use them. If prophecy, let us prophesy in proportion to our faith. Or ministry, let us use it in our ministering. He who teaches in teaching, he who exhorts in exhortation, he who gives with liberality, he who leads with diligence, he who shows mercy with cheerfulness. Let love be without hypocrisy. Abhor that which is evil. Cleave to what is good. Look at this. Here's that body again. Be kindly affectionate to one another with brotherly love, in honor giving preference to one another. Yeah, you see that? In honor giving preference to one another. It's not all about me and everything in my life and Dave. It's all about Dave. No, right? My job is to help you be better. It's to help you be better and stronger for Jesus. In fact, one way to translate that where it says, in honor giving preference to one another, another great translation I saw of that phrase is taking the lead in showing honor one to another. Yeah, exactly. In other words, I'm not supposed to go around telling everybody how great I am. Well, let me just tell you how wonderfully spiritual I am. That's not my job, right? My job is to help you grow, help you be better, help you grow and be the best for Jesus that you can be. But this ties us together. And we're going to see here that brotherly, that family love here is right here in verse 10 too. Be kindly affectionate to one another with brotherly love. Yeah, if we've all been born again, we're all children of God. Therefore, we're brothers and sisters of each other. That's who we are. Look back at chapter 8, please. Chapter 8 of Ephesians. I'm sorry, of Romans. There is no chapter 8 in Ephesians, so that would take you a while to find, I'm guessing. Romans 8, please. And again, there's lots of verses on this. We can't go to all of them, unfortunately. But I just wanted to show you a couple of them here in Romans 8. Look at verse 28. It says, and we know that all things work together for good to those who love God, to those who are the called according to his purpose. For whom he foreknew, he also predestined to be conformed to the image of his Son, that he, the Son, Jesus, might be the firstborn among many what? Brethren. What was that talking about? It's a family, isn't it? See, you see the body here, because Christ is the head of the body. We saw that before. But another image God uses is that of a family. We're a family here with brothers and sisters.
And just like an earthly family is supposed to work, we take care of each other in the body of Christ. We're supposed to

0: love each other and bless each other. With that in mind, look at chapter 14. Romans 14. Romans 14. And look at verse 1. Sometime, maybe next week, we'll do more on this Romans 14. It's a great chapter. But as you probably know, if you've been around Christianity for more than a week or two, is there's a lot of infighting and bickering amongst Christians. Well, I think Jesus Christ is right-handed. Well, I think Moses was a Republican. I think, you know, whatever. And we have these big fights over it, right? And that's not the way God wanted it to be. But God addresses here in the Bible what we do when we have a brother and sister in Christ who disagrees with us. We get a different doctrine. But look at, we're going to go more in this next week, but look at Romans 14, verse 1. It says, receive one who is weak in the faith, but not to disputes over doubtful things. Yeah, my job is not to doubt you and judge you. Maybe you don't. Maybe I know a little more scripture than you do. Okay, that doesn't mean I have the right to hold it over you and be critical of you. Or maybe you know more than I do. Well, same thing, you're not supposed to do that. And this whole section is going to talk more about that. But the idea is that what's more important is that we work together. That's the key here. And look at chapter 15, Romans 15. Kind of sums it up right here. Romans 15, 1. It says, we then who are strong ought to bear with the scruples of the weak and not to please whom? Ourselves. Remember, love, true love is not thinking about yourself. It's focusing on the other person, right? Well, that's what we're taught to do here. If we're strong in the faith, are we supposed to criticize the younger in the faith? Supposed to make fun of them and criticize them and tear them down? No. We're to build them up. We're to help them. I've been in situations where, you know, I meet a new Christian and the first question about is, okay, what denomination are you? And I'll say, well, I'm kind of into the Bible and I don't really have a denomination per se, but I support different churches. And instantly they're trying to find something about which they know more than I do so they can argue. One young man up in Massachusetts did that and he kept saying, well, I want to challenge you on this and challenge you on that. And I kept saying, you know, if you read the Bible and you have verses you want to talk to me about, I'm more than happy to. But our job is not to fight over scriptures. If I can help you, great. If you can help me, great. That's the way it's supposed to be. Like Romans 14 said, not to doubtful judgments. My job is not to judge you. Oh, you're a Presbyterian, therefore you believe that Jesus Christ wore hats every day. No, right? All these ridiculous beliefs that people come up with, and that's not how we're supposed to deal with each other. We're supposed to love each other, help each other, take care of each other. But this section in Romans 8 talks about the body. Remember the one body we just talked about? That's a big key. And it also starts to lead into the idea of a family. Look at Romans 15:1. Yeah, 15:1 again. We then who are strong ought to bear with the scruples of the weak and not to please ourselves. Look at verse 2. This sums it right up. Let each of us please his neighbor for his good, leading to edification. Yeah, we build them up. We don't criticize and tear them down. Anybody can tear people down. The real challenge for a believer is to build people up, edify them. Verse 3, look at this. For even Christ did not please himself, but as it is written, the reproaches of those who reproached you fell on me. Did Jesus Christ sacrifice for other people? Yeah. How about his life, right? He gave his life for us, didn't he, right? But that's the way he lived his life, too. He served, he loved, he gave, he blessed. It's what he did. Well, if we're going to follow Jesus, we're going to follow his sandals, that's what we want to do as well. We want to follow his sandals and walk like Jesus did. And what that means is if we're a little stronger in the Bible and the Word, following Jesus, we want to help those who aren't quite there yet. And that's what we're supposed to do. That's our calling, because we're family. Those people who don't believe the same thing you do, they may still very well be your brother in Christ, your sister in Christ. And therefore, we're to love them. In an earthly family, it works that way. You know, my children have different ages, obviously, and the elder have always kind of taken care of the younger ones. My daughters are older than my sons. And when my sons were little, my daughters would take care of them. Why? Because they're older and they're stronger in life, right? But I would expect that from them. I want them to take care of their spouses. I mean, their siblings. Now look at verse 5. Now may the God of patience and comfort grant you to be like-minded toward one another. There it is again. According to Christ Jesus. Why? That you may, with one mind and one mouth, glorify the God and Father of our Lord Jesus Christ. Verse 7, here's that word again. Therefore, what's the therefore, therefore? Well, because God and Jesus want us to do this, to glorify the God and Father of our Lord Jesus Christ, to be like-minded. Therefore, verse 7, receive one another, just as Christ also received us to the glory of God. How did Jesus receive you? Well, he gave his life for you, didn't he? He gave it up so you could have life, right? So what are we supposed to do with each other? We receive people also. We bring them to our heart. That's a great Greek word. We'll talk about it next week, but it's a great Greek word, proslambano. It's more than just receive. It's not like you'd receive a change from the supermarket. No, this word receive means you reach out and bring someone to your heart. That's what it's talking about, and that's what we do for each other. And we're going to look about, again, we'll talk more about that next week, but it's the idea of a family. It's what families do. Families take care of each other, right? Families are there for each other. It's what we do. Look at Philippians, please, chapter 1. Philippians chapter 1. Another great section here, but you see it all through the church epistles. You see all these references to one another, to how we take care of our brothers and sisters in Christ. We see all kinds of references to it. Philippians chapter 1 is a great one. Look at verse 27. It says, "Only let your conduct be worthy of the gospel of Christ, that whether I come and see you or am absent, I may hear of your affairs." Look at this. "That you stand fast in one spirit, with one mind, striving together for the faith of the gospel." You see, I don't just strive myself for the faith of the gospel. I strive with Karen, with Dave here at the station. I stay with Pastor McLean. I work with them. See, we work together. We stand fast together with one spirit, striving together for the faith of the gospel. We're all in this together. We are all in this together. And God and Jesus need us to be that way for each other. They need us to love each other, take care of each other, bless each other, build each other. That's what families do. And we're the family of God, and that's what's supposed to happen with it. Look at chapter 2. Chapter 2, verse 1. Still in Philippians here. So many great verses here. We're not going to have them all, that's for sure. But Philippians chapter 2, it says, "Therefore," another, what's the therefore? Therefore, because of this working together, "therefore, if there is any comfort, consolation in Christ," should be comfort, "if any comfort of love, if any fellowship of the Spirit, if any affection and mercy, fulfill my joy by being like-minded, having the same love, being of one accord, of one mind," toward each other, to be of one mind together, to work together with their other believers. "Let nothing be done through selfish ambition or conceit, but in lowliness of mind, let each esteem others better than himself." Yeah, we talked about that back in Romans, right? We take the lead in showing honor to one another. Here it is again. We esteem others better than ourselves. Yeah, but he's this way. Yeah, but he's this political party. Doesn't matter. We're still to esteem them higher because they're Jesus Christ's brother. You know, when I work with another Christian, Jesus Christ died for them. Jesus Christ died for the people of churches that don't believe the same thing you do. Jesus Christ died for them too. Well, I'm a Baptist, so I don't believe in that. Well, okay, but Jesus Christ died for every Christian. You understand? Every Christian, whatever faith you are. And God's will was not to have 5,000 different denominations where we all argue about everything. His goal was just to agree in the main things, and then as we continue to learn, we teach each other, help each other grow, that we can have great unity of the Spirit. That's the plan. And it takes each of us having that commitment to say, you know what, I want to serve God, so what do? Well, I don't just, you know, on my own little wilderness walk, I take care of the other Christians around me. And we have some great churches here in Palm City. If you need any recommendations, you can certainly call our radio station to find out where to go here in Palm City. There's some great ones. But I kind of wanted to show another plug for Abundant Life. When I go to a church, one thing I'm looking for is, are they loving? And Abundant Life Church here in Palm City on West 34th, they're very loving. Wonderful, wonderful people. Wonderful Christians. And they take this very seriously. They take this body of Christ thing very seriously. Okay, still in, look at verse 3 again. Says, "Let nothing be done through selfish ambition or conceit." When things are done through selfish ambition or conceit, where's our focus? Well, selfish. I'll give you a hint. Selfish. Yeah, I'm thinking about who? Me, right? Is that the right focus? Not really. This says, "Let nothing be done through selfish ambition or conceit." But, in opposed to that, "in lowliness of mind, let each esteem others better than himself." Yeah, others better than himself. Then look at verse 4. "Let each of you look out not only for his own interests, but also for the interests of others." Yeah. See, as we live life, you're going to have to do things. You have a job. You got to do work in different things, of course, right? But part of our life, part of our Christian service is to take care of other Christians, to be there to bless them when they need it. I support a bunch of churches in the area, and I, you know, some of them have beliefs. I don't have the same beliefs. But you know what? They're Christians, aren't they? And they love God. They love Jesus. And you know what? They're my brothers and sisters in Christ. So maybe I don't believe everything they believe. Who cares? The main thing is we love Jesus Christ. He's our Lord, right? And that's the important thing. We take care of each other like that. That's where we want to live our lives. Now, I want to show an example of some believers here that had this down. Look at 1 Corinthians, please. Look at 1 Corinthians. 1 Corinthians chapter 3. I'm sorry, not that. I read that wrong. Colossians 3, excuse me. That's the problem with my notes. I can't read my own notes. That can't be good. If I can't read my own notes, that's bad enough. Colossians, I'm sorry. Colossians chapter 3 is where we want to go. And again, the whole book of Colossians is great, but we're just going to look at chapter 3 here a little bit. Chapter 3 of Colossians, look at verse 12, please. It says, therefore, as the elect of God, holy and beloved. That's who you are. You're holy and beloved, the elect of God. You're part of God's family. We're part of the body of Christ. We're God's family. We're in this together. Look what it says. Therefore, as the elect of God, holy and beloved, put on tender mercies, kindness, humility, meekness, long-suffering. Verse 13, bearing with one another and forgiving one another. Yeah, I mean, we spend so much time in life many times bickering and arguing over silly things and people getting hurt and their feelings getting hurt. Well, I'm not going to call him again. I'm not going to go over to his house anymore. You know, families just see this happen all the time. That's not how families are supposed to work. We're supposed to, like, you know what? Okay, you believe one thing? You know what? Okay, believe it. I don't believe that, but you know what? Love you anyway. And that's where we want to live life. And that is especially true in the Christian household. We've got to take care of each other. God called us to love, love, love. And that requires us to think about the other person, not our own selfish ambitions, like we read a little bit ago. So verse 13 again, bearing with one another. There it is, forgiving one another. We're all going to be called on at times to forgive each other and to ask for forgiveness, honestly. You know, again, the last perfect guy blew out of here 2,000 years ago, right? We're all going to make mistakes. We're going to hurt our people. We're going to make mistakes. We're going to sin. And what we need is our fellow brothers and sisters to be able to be there for us, to take care of us, and help us be what we need to be for Him. See, that's what we want to be. Colossians again. Verse 13, one more time. Hopefully one more time. Maybe I'll keep reading it, though. I make no guarantees. Bearing with one another, forgiving one another. If anyone has a complaint against another, even as Christ forgave you, so you also must do. Yeah, there it is again. Did Christ forgive you? Yes. Did He forgive me? Yes. So at the end of the day, I've got no right to hold grudges against you or any other reason, because Christ forgave you and Christ forgave me. So you know what? Because He did that, I want to follow Jesus. I want to follow His sandals. There's the radio show plug again. Because I want to follow His sandals, I'm going to walk in love like He did. I'm going to forgive you like He did. That's where I want to live. Now, verse 14. But above all these things, put on love, which is the bond of perfection. Amen to that, right? Bond of perfection. And let the peace of God rule in your hearts, to which also you were called in one body. There it is again. And be thankful. And let the word of, and let the peace of Christ rule in your hearts, to which also you were called in one body. And be thankful. Verse 16. Let the word of Christ dwell in you richly in all wisdom, teaching and admonishing whom? One another. In psalms and hymns and spiritual songs, singing with grace in your heart to the Lord. You see, we're in this together. We're to live together. We're to work together. We're to love each other. That's where we want to go. Because you think about it, we're a family, right? Do families have problems? Yes, unfortunately we do, right? Families have problems sometimes. So what do we do about that? Well, we work together, right? We solve the problem. We love on each other. We forgive each other. That's how life is supposed to be lived. I mean, it's the perfect example in an earthly family, and it's also exactly what should happen in a spiritual family. We're Christians together in the body of Christ. We're a family. We want to love each other like the Lord Jesus Christ wants us to. So may God bless you big. Have a great week, and we'll look forward to talking more next week. God bless you all.
1: 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Thanks for joining us today. 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
2: 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I come.

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1: 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You will definitely be learning something. Once again, my name is Pastor Tom Karras. I am the pastor at Treasure Coast Victory Center in Fort Pierce, Florida. We're located at 3212 South US 1 in Fort Pierce. My phone number is 772-812-1246. And you can reach us on the website basically at mymytcvc.com. On there we have the sermons basically from Sunday morning and the sermons also from Wednesday night. You can pull up one whenever you want to listen to one, even go back and pull some of the archives up and listen to whatever you want to listen to. We also have books available that we give out for free. There's three books that I have written over the last 5 years. One of them is called What Now, which is basically more of a beginner book for someone who just came into the kingdom of God, just got born again and needs to know what direction to go from here. Those are absolutely free. The second one is called Kingdom Now. We have What Now? Kingdom Now. And then we have a daily one called No More Bad Days, which is just a scripture. And then after it, I make a few comments on it, and it will help you get you going in the morning before work or before school or whatever you're doing. You can just pick that up and do it. So Kingdom Recovery every Friday night. But what we're going to talk about tonight, I like to call, is Kingdom Discovery. And what Kingdom Discovery is basically in my own heart is something the Lord led me to probably 15 to 20 years ago about teaching what Jesus taught in the Bible. As I studied the four Gospels, I found out really the only message that Jesus Christ ever preached was on the kingdom of God. Everything he talked about in his parables, everything he talked about in his illustrations had to do with a place called the kingdom of God. Then he said, if you continue in my word, you are my disciples indeed, and you will know the truth, and the truth will set you free. So I figured if I want to be a disciple of Jesus, I should continue in his word, and his word happened to be the kingdom of God, and by learning that, it has helped me to get more and more free in my life, and hopefully by what I tell you tonight, it will help you get more and more free in your life. All right, let's get started. Let's just start in John chapter 3. John chapter 3 is basically the teaching by Jesus on being born again, the only time he really taught about it. And in chapter 3 of John, verse 1, it says, there was a man of the Pharisees named Nicodemus, a ruler of the Jews. The same came to Jesus by night and said unto him, Rabbi, we know that you are a teacher come from God, for no man can do these miracles that thou doest except God be with him. Jesus answered and said unto him, Verily, verily, I say unto thee, except a man be born again, he cannot see the kingdom of God. Nicodemus said unto him, How can a man be born again when he is old? Can he enter the second time into his mother's womb and be born? Jesus answered and said, Verily, verily, I say unto thee, except a man be born of water and of the Spirit, he cannot even enter into the kingdom of God. That which is born of flesh is flesh, and that which is born of spirit is spirit. Marvel not that I say unto you, you must be born again. So once again, this was Jesus' really only sermon that he preached on being born again. And notice he said, you must be born again. That means if you can be Catholic if you want to, you can be Lutheran, you can be Methodist, but you must be born again. You can go to church, you can pray, you can sing in the choir, you can even pastor the church, but you must be born again. The church had taught me when I first got in born again, basically, that the purpose of my new birth was simply to enable me to go to heaven when I die. But Jesus here, if you see in this verse, he never mentions heaven one time. He never even mentions hell one time. He never equated being born again with going to heaven, but that's true. You do go to heaven once you're born again. But he says when you're born again, you will now be able to see or understand something called the kingdom of God, and you'll be able to enter in that kingdom of God and then live like a kingdom citizen. Now, notice I didn't say like a Christian. I said like a kingdom citizen. I have found there's a big difference between being a Christian and a kingdom citizen. Christian people are basically ones who've been saved or born again and then told they're going to heaven. And basically that's their whole experience at that point. They just know that they're saved. They know they're born again. They're going to heaven. But they've never been told there's something in between the day that you got saved and the day that you die and go to heaven. Here it says you will be able to understand the kingdom of God and why you entered into the kingdom of God. When born again, you came under a government. It's called the kingdom of God. And basically at that time, you came under God's rule and what God wants you to do. All right, let's go to Matthew chapter 6. In Matthew chapter 6, it's something that we've heard a lot of times. As a matter of fact, it's what Jesus told his disciples that they needed to pray. So you know this is a good prayer if Jesus told his disciples to pray it. In Matthew chapter 6, in verse 10, Jesus says, "Pray that my kingdom comes and my will be done in earth as it is in heaven." So by gaining heaven, when you got born into the kingdom of God, basically, a byproduct of that was heaven. In other words, once you're born again, yes, you're going to heaven. But we've stopped basically at just going to heaven when there's so much more for you once you enter the kingdom of God. Going to heaven has become a life's purpose and a goal for many people, but that leaves, depending on when you got saved, a long time between when you're saved and when you die and go to heaven. And we sing songs about how wonderful heaven's going to be. We preach on how wonderful heaven's going to be. Heaven is the main purpose and the main goal for most people who get saved, but there's much more to it in the kingdom of God. When you study this scripture here, Jesus was basically saying, God is not trying to get you to heaven when you get saved. He is trying to get heaven to you. Now, that's a little bit different because we always thought that we were going to heaven. But God and Jesus, they're trying to get the kingdom of God back into this earth realm. The reason why they would get his kingdom come and his will be done on earth into heaven is because at one time the kingdom left mankind and left the earth. And we know that that happened when Adam and Eve made the mistake and they sinned. They become unrighteous vessels at that time. And the Spirit of God who was taking up residence in them had to leave, and with him went the kingdom of God. So Jesus said we need to focus on getting the kingdom of God, his kingdom, back into this earth realm. And whether you know it or not, the earth right now is being invaded by the kingdom of God. People all over the world who are understanding the kingdom of God and how it operates and the power and the authority that you have once you get in the kingdom of God are starting to invade this kingdom down here of the devil. And I mean, the devil's losing. Let me just put it that way. The devil's not gaining any more people. He's losing people one more, this one, that one, simply because of the preaching of the kingdom of God. So the kingdom of God is very important, and it gives us a purpose, and it gives us a fulfillment of what we're supposed to be doing down here after we enter into the kingdom of God. All right, look at Ephesians chapter 2. Ephesians chapter 2, just look at verse 19. It says, "Now, therefore, you are," talking about you "are no more a stranger and a foreigner, but you are a fellow citizen with the saints, and you are now a member of the household of God." Now, this takes place the day that you entered the kingdom of God. When you entered the kingdom of God, you are now a citizen of the kingdom. Well, how did you become a citizen? You got born into it. How did you become a citizen of the United States? Chances are you were born here and became a citizen. He also says you will also be a son now in the family of God. Notice you are no more a stranger from God. You're not distant from God. You're not separated from God. You are now a citizen of the kingdom of God, and you're no longer a foreigner. You belong to a country that's called heaven, and its government is basically the kingdom of God. You now have a new position, so you should have a new focus. Our purpose is no longer to leave this earth, get out of this earth, and go to heaven, but you are here to change this earth, to impact this earth, and influence this earth for the kingdom of God. That is why you're here. Before you even existed, God already knew what he wanted to do with you. He already, before the foundations of the world, had in mind who you were going to be, where you were going to be born, when you were going to be born, and what you were going to do. So once you got into this earth realm and got out of the kingdom of darkness into the kingdom of God, you now have to get going with your purpose, which is actually God's purpose. God's not that concerned with what you think you should be doing. You need to be concerned is what he thinks you should be doing, because he's the one here who put you to do it. God does not want earth to come to heaven, but he wants heaven to enter back into the earth. He wants the laws of heaven. He wants the morals of heaven. He wants the ways of heaven entered back into this world. And the only way that he can really do that is through you. You are the one, and the church is the one responsible for returning the kingdom of heaven into the earth from person to person. All right, just jump back one verse. You're already there. Ephesians 2. Now go back to verse 18. It says, for through him, talking about Jesus Christ,

you, and he is the connection between earth realm, you, and heaven itself. So basically now we have access to heaven. The Bible says in a lot of places that heaven is part of your life. You know, we talk about tithing every now and then, and basically when you tithe, it says that God will open up the windows of, not earth, open up the windows of heaven and pour out a blessing before you. What does that mean? I have access to heaven right now, not just when I die and go to heaven. So I want to line up with heaven's economy, heavenly's way of doing things, certainly not the earth. I mean, look around. Everything's a mess right now. The economy's a mess. Everything seems to be going in the wrong direction. But if I hook up to a kingdom of heaven, basically, and I lock into their economy and their ways of doing thing and their morals and what God wants in my life, then God will supply all my needs. Look, according to his riches, where? In glory, in heaven. So you now have connection to heaven, and through the ability that you get by heaven, the power that you have and the authority that God has given you the day you got born again, you can make an impact here in the earth. You can influence this earth realm. Now, when I was in religion, religion basically put off into the future all my kingdom rights until I died and went to heaven. Well, one day I was thinking, you know, most of the kingdom rights that I'd really like to have, I need on earth. I don't need them when I die and go to heaven. My authority is not going to be any good up there. My power is not going to be needed up there. And my peace isn't going to be needed because it's up there. So at that time, I figured out that they were leading me in the wrong direction. They were putting everything into the future. So religion says that you will have peace when you get to heaven. It says that you will have joy when you get to heaven. It says you will have power and authority when you get to heaven. But just tolerate everything in your life for now. Put up with it. Your life is coming. That's just the way life is. Things happen. That's the way it is. Religion basically teaches a great heavenly future for people. Jesus taught of a great kingdom entrance for now. In other words, things that belong to you right now when you entered the kingdom of God. The word of the kingdom states that you have peace right now that passes all understanding. You have power now. Because when the Holy Ghost came upon you at the new birth, you received power. You have authority. You have power when you entered in the kingdom of God. You are now a son of God. You are part of the family of God. You are a citizen of the kingdom of God. The Bible tells you that you have been given all things that pertain to life and godliness. Well, if I have all things that pertain to life and godliness, then it's obvious to me that I'm lacking nothing as far as godliness or part of this earth. It also says in Ephesians 1 that I have been blessed with every spiritual gift and blessing. So if I start to see this stuff and see that all this has already been given to me, all at once my new birth takes on an excitement in my life that I didn't have when I was just going to be saved, fight my way through this world, and die and go to heaven someday. Now I was seeing things that belong to me. And all these things are given to us not to make us something great, but so that we can complete what we were put to do, and that's extend God's kingdom into this earth realm to people. The Bible also says that you are now more than a conqueror. I was always taught when I got to heaven I'd be a conqueror. Well, I didn't want to wait 70 years to become a conqueror, so I decided to be a conqueror right now. So the kingdom brings everything into a right now thing, and what was taught to us many times in religiosity, put everything off to the future. Gonna be better 30 years from now when you die, 50 years from you now, but I want something to help me in the rotten here and now. So the kingdom of God, as I started studying that, I found out that many of the things I needed, it was giving me, and basically I could use it right now in this earth walk, and my walk became an exciting thing. All right, look at Luke chapter 10. All right, Luke chapter 10, this is an interesting scripture here. Look at verse 20. It says, notwithstanding in this rejoice, not the spirits are subject to you, but rather rejoice because your names are written in heaven. So when you became a citizen of God's country, which is the kingdom of heaven by birth, heaven is a real place. It's available to you right now here on the earth. You can have access to it simply by following what the Word of God tells you. But notice your name was written in the book of life. What does that mean? You're now on the registry of heaven. You have a passport to get to heaven right now. Your name has already been written there. And at this time, this was a time when the disciples, if you back up a little bit, were accidentally casting out devils and helping other people, and they were shocked when devils obeyed them. And Jesus came along and basically said that you will tread on serpents and scorpions and over all the power

0: the enemy. Now, I can see where the disciples would be pretty excited about it, because once they started speaking to devils and it worked, and speaking to things and it started happening, and basically they got all excited. But Jesus tells them, don't be excited about that, because that's not that important. What's important is that your name is written in the book of life. In other words, that you're born again. You are now a citizen and a son of the kingdom, and these are going to be ordinary things for you to do on a daily basis simply because you got born again and your name is written in heaven. Many who are born again are trying to survive with only access to this natural world. And if you're going to do that, basically you've got to live on self-sufficiency. And I tried self-sufficiency for 35 years of my life, and let me tell you, I wasn't very good at it. If I was in school, I probably would have got an F minus, if there is such a thing, because nothing was working out for me in the world. So heavenly access, I found out, supplies protection. I have angels, supplies provisions. The Father promised me, supplies authority that Jesus gave me in his name, power that the Holy Ghost gave me beyond the natural realm. So this gave me an opportunity to live beyond this natural world, this natural way of doing things, because it gave me the opportunity basically to hook up with the spirit realm, hook up with God and the kingdom of God, and get in line with the Spirit of God on the inside of me. So we are part of the kingdom of God, but the best part of our kingdom is we are ruled by a loving Father who basically, if you want to put it in the natural terms, he is what we call here a dictator. Only the word dictator in this world doesn't sound very good, because all the dictators are corrupt. They're all for themselves. They're all suppressing people. But God is a loving Father. He wants the best for his citizens. He wants his sons blessed. He wants you healed. He wants you delivered. He wants you free. Why is that? Because he has a job for you to do. And in order to do it, you're going to need power from the Holy Ghost. You're going to need authority. And you're going to need peace, and you're going to need joy. You're going to have to walk in forgiveness, because of all these things are needed for you to extend God's kingdom to another person in this earth, to make an impact of what's going on in this earth realm. Just look at, let's go to Luke chapter 12. We're close there. Luke 12. All right, Luke chapter 12. Look at verse 32. Jesus says, "Fear not, little flock," talking to us, "for it is your Father's good pleasure to give you the kingdom." Now, this means that, not like I was told, that God's not holding out on me. He's not holding things back. He wants you to have everything that you need when you entered the kingdom of God, because basically he has a plan and a purpose for you to do, and you're going to need all these things to do it. So he's trying to get these things over to me. Now, how do these things come to me? Well, first of all, I discover them in the Word of God, which is the constitution of the kingdom of God, and I start to see them, and I start to believe them, and I start to obey them. Let me just say this as I teach the kingdom of God. As a kingdom citizen, you must follow what the king says. I mean, you can receive Jesus as your Lord and Savior, but if you're going to receive him as Lord and Savior, you have to obey him if he's your Lord and Savior and King. Most people in Christianity, and a lot of people, get born again, then they just do whatever they want to do anyway because they figure they're going to heaven. Listen, you cannot sleep around and be a kingdom citizen. You can be a Christian. You cannot lie, cheat, and steal. You can be a Christian, but you can't be a kingdom citizen. A kingdom citizen is under a government, and you must follow the laws of the government that it tells you to do. When you're doing that, then you are in a righteous state or right alignment with the kingdom of God. And as long as you stay in right alignment, the Bible says, "Seek ye first the kingdom of God and his righteousness," right alignment with the king, then he's responsible to supply all things to you that you need. So you can be in the kingdom of God, you can seek the kingdom of God, but if you're not going to stay in right alignment with it, basically what you do is you become illegal. You become a criminal in the kingdom of God by not obeying what the government tells you to do. So righteousness is also a key to this. I want to be in right alignment. So I'd go through the Bible after I started studying the kingdom of God, and God says that you forgive. Well, I felt like Peter. How many times do I have to forgive? And God said, "Sorry, every single time, if you're going to be a kingdom citizen." And at first, that didn't sound like such a good deal to me, because there's some people that really deserved my unforgiveness. It would have taught them a good lesson. But that's not the way it is. See, I wanted to do it because I wanted to be a kingdom citizen. I wanted to have the benefits of the kingdom, and I wanted to fulfill the purpose that I was put here to do. So God has been trying to get the kingdom over to you since day one, since you got born again, and and enter the kingdom of God. The only thing that's separating is, number one, your lack of knowledge of what really belongs to you. You don't know that peace is yours. You don't know that joy is yours. You don't know what power is yours. If you don't know peace is yours, then you're going to be led by your feelings and emotions. Every time things are going good, you're going to be really peaceful. Every time everything falls apart, you're not going to be peaceful anymore. Joy. Joy has been given to you. So in the kingdom of God, I have a right to fight for the joy that belongs to me. I have a right to fight for the peace that belongs to me. I can actually choose and say no to things that try to come into my life and overrule my feelings and emotions by using the word of God and the kingdom of God. So here it says he's trying to get us everything in the kingdom of God. I heard a story one time about a guy who was on a cruise. He saved up money for years, and he finally got an opportunity to go on a cruise. He was so excited he could afford a four-night cruise. So he went on that cruise, and he was just having so much fun looking at the shows and everything else. And in the evening, he'd go on his balcony, and he'd sit there and eat cheese and crackers and have some water. He was just so happy. And the next day, he went out, and he had another good day. He had a wonderful time out there. There were more shows, and he got to go on land. And in the evening, he went back to his balcony, and he was eating cheese and crackers. And finally, the last night, he was in there eating cheese and crackers. And his cabin boy came in and says, "What are you doing on the balcony at this time at 6 o'clock at night eating cheese and crackers?" And he says, "Well, it's my supper time." And he says, "Don't you understand that when you paid for the cruise or got on the cruise, dinner was included in what you got when you paid for it?" This is like most Christians. You've got on the boat, you've got on the cruise ship when you got born again, but you're not taking part in the shows, you're not taking part in the other things, you're not taking part in the meals, you're not taking part in the food, simply because you do not know they belong to you. All these things were given to you for now, not when you basically are dead and heading out. And, you know, all these things, if you read the Bible, what they're called is our inheritance. Now, for me, even I know in the natural realm, I do not get an inheritance when I die. Hopefully that my children under me get an inheritance when I die. So my inheritance doesn't come when I die and go to heaven. It comes when the person who had it and paid for it died. Well, Jesus Christ died 2,000 years ago. That means everything in God's inheritance that he gives you in this book, in this Constitution, belong to you now. And not only does it belong to you, but the one who died so that you could have the inheritance rose from the dead, and now he will probate the will to make sure you get everything in it. So basically, the will belongs to you, the inheritance belongs to you, and in the kingdom of God, many things came in. Type and shadow of it would be, you know, over the last 6 years or so, everybody's been trying to get in the United States. They're coming from the southern border. They're trying to get in. Why are they trying to get in there? I mean, they'll risk injury. They'll risk deportation. Some will get shot. Some will get beat up. Everything else. What are they after? They're after a better life, and they'll do anything to get it. Well, the kingdom of God is a better country and a better kingdom that you entered into when you got born again. It offers you a better life. As a matter of fact, Jesus said not only does he want you to have life, which you got when you got born again, but he wants you to have life abundantly. The kingdom of God gives you that abundant life. It gives you joy, peace, power, health, protection, and yes, even heaven. The kingdom gives you a purpose for this kingdom life. You now have the authority to choose things in your life that before you didn't think you even had any say in. You've been equipped and empowered to rule in a kingdom position. If you go back to Genesis chapter 1, it basically say God made man in his image and likeness and then told him, let him have dominion on the earth. So you have dominion on the earth. Adam lost dominion over the earth, but when you got born again, you were restored back to the original position in Genesis chapter 1. So now you do have a choice of what you tolerate and what you don't, what you put up with and what you don't. You can now choose because you have authority and power, and your job, if you want to put it that way, or your fulfillment or your purpose is to rule and reign on this earth realm for the kingdom of God under God, who is the overruler. All right, let's go to John chapter 10. We just quoted that scripture. We might as well do the whole thing. John chapter 10, look at verse 7. Jesus said unto them again, verily, verily, I say unto you, I am the door for the sheep. All that ever came before me are thieves and robbers, but the sheep did not hear them. I am the door. By me, if any man enter in, he shall be saved, and shall go in and out and find pasture. The thief comes not but for to steal, kill, and destroy. But I have come that you, talking about you, might have life, that you might have it more abundantly or in full measure. So here Jesus gives us an indication here. Jesus is basically the doorway into the kingdom of God. He says, I am the entrance into the kingdom of God. If you're going to get in the kingdom of God, you have to go through me to get in the kingdom of God. Now, well, you know, because of Jesus' suffering and his death and his resurrection, he now gave every person in the world an opportunity to enter the kingdom of God if they choose to enter the kingdom of God. But once again, it's a choice. I mean, he provided salvation in the kingdom for everybody in the world, but some people are going to die and go to hell. Why is that? Is it because God didn't save them? Because Jesus didn't provide for them? No, because they were ignorant or they refused to enter the kingdom of God. So Jesus basically is the door. He is the way into the kingdom of God. He is the truth because he's the word of God in the kingdom of God. And he is the life, the everlasting life in the kingdom of God. So he has restored all that man lost in the fall. When you got born again, when you became a new creation in Christ Jesus, God restored to you everything that Adam lost in the fall. It all came back to you. The same authority, the same power, even the same relationship with God himself. I mean, Adam and Eve had no problem with a relationship with God until they sinned, and then, of course, they hid in the bushes. So there's no sense in you getting born again than living the life of a bush hider. You got to understand that God has made you righteous by his blood of Jesus Christ, and you can now have a real live relationship with him. So the kingdom and our position, our assignment has been restored to us the day that I got saved. So me, I got saved when I was a little over 30 years older, right before my 30th birthday. So it took me a while to figure it out. But now since I've been 40, 42, 43, I have found out that I have a purpose here. Not just to die and go to heaven, thank goodness, but I have a purpose here to use that power and that authority and everything he gave me to influence relation, to influence my family, to influence people in the church, to help them come into the kingdom of God and understand what they have so they get excited once again about the kingdom of God and start extending it to other people who need to know about the kingdom of God. All right, go to Psalm 115. Going to go to the Old Testament. Psalm 115. Look at verse 15 and 16. It says, you are blessed of the Lord, which made heaven and earth. The heaven, even the heavens, are the Lord's, but the earth he has given to the children of men. Now, this is an interesting scripture, isn't it? Basically, here he says God's original plan would be that he would be in control of heaven, which he created. But God never wanted to rule the earth. That's why he created you. He never wanted to come to the earth. That's why he created you. Man would be in control of the earth. Here it says, the earth he has given to the children of men. So we are here to extend an immigration policy to other people who have not yet become citizens of the kingdom of God. Now, why is that? Because most people, even in the church, haven't heard anything about the kingdom of God. Well, even if you're entered in and don't know it, you're not going to take part in what's going on. The Bible says you can take part in your inheritance, but once again, you choose. Are you going to take part in what's been supplied for you and given for you, or are you not? It's totally up to you. We have been taught that God is in control of everything that happens on the earth. This is a demonic teaching. Why is that? Because if God is in control of everything on the earth, it eliminates your responsibility for being here. If God's going to be in control and God's going to rule and God's going to extend his kingdom, then what the heck are you here for? No, he created man. Man's job was to take care of the earth, to manage the earth, to be in control on the earth under his supervision. So by saying God is in control of everything, what does it do? It just relieves me of all responsibility except receiving Jesus as my Lord and Savior, then dying and going to heaven. I don't even have to live right if I don't want to. And that's what most people think. But it's not a point of whether you're living right or wrong. It's a point of, do you want to fulfill the purpose that you were put here to do? Do you want to live a fulfilled life? Do you want to live an exciting life of reaching out to other people and thanking God for everything that he did? So basically, if you're after all, whatever happens, happens. After all, God is in control. And this basically has made a lot of people not like God. Because if God is in control, then why in the heck don't he do something for me? If he loves me, why ain't he doing things for me? If he loves me, why don't he heal me? If he loves me, why don't he do something about my kids? If he loves me, why don't he come down here and do something? God never wanted to come down here. And if he did come down, he wouldn't have any jurisdiction down here anyway. Because mankind, a spirit in a physical body in Genesis chapter 1, was given authority and management over the earth. God, if he came down, would just be a spirit. He has no control over here, except it's through the Spirit of God in you, through your spirit. It's the same way with the devil. Everybody thinks the devil's so big and mean. He don't have any control down here either. He's a spirit without a body. That's why he's looking for people's bodies. Why did Jesus come as a man? He had to be legal to save man and go to the cross. Jesus, the man, made Christ, the power and the Spirit of God in him, legal on the earth to deliver man, basically, and put him in a place back where he was to restore him. What for? To continue God's purpose and God's will. See, God's not going to change his purpose. He's not going to change his will. No matter how much man messes up or don't know about it, God's still got a plan and he wants it to get it fulfilled. And in one day, you know, it's going to be fulfilled. Even the Bible says, even if God has to do a new heavens and a new earth, it's going to be fulfilled. And according to my Bible, it looks like he's going to have to. But until that time, at least we're bringing them in one by one, two by two, three by three into the kingdom of God to find their purpose for what they're supposed to do. So basically, if God is in control, then he's responsible for all the sickness, all the tornadoes, all the hurricanes, all the death, all the bad things that are going on. But God never wanted to be in control of the earth from Genesis chapter 1. That's why he created me, and that's why he created you. If God was really in control and his will was being done, all men would be saved, because that's his will. All men would be healed, because that's his will. And all men would be blessed, because that's his will. God is in control of the earth, eliminates your purpose and your assignment for being here anymore. All right, let's just go to Genesis chapter 1. We talked about what we've been, haven't really went to it where we could read it. Very first chapter of the Bible. This really sets the stage for what God's will is. All right, Genesis chapter 1, look at verse 26. It says, and God said, let us make man in our image, after our likeness, and let them, now who's the them? It's not God, the them is us, the them is mankind. Let them have dominion over the fish of the sea, over the fowl of the air, over the cattle, over all the earth, and over every creepy thing that creeps upon the earth. So God created man, notice, in his image, in the image of God created he him, male and female he created he them. And God blessed them, and God said unto them, be fruitful and multiply, replenish the earth and subdue it, have dominion over the fish of the sea, over the fowl of the air, and over every living thing that moves on the earth. Notice again, let them. Who was he given authority and dominion over the earth to? He was given dominion and rulership to mankind, who he created to be basically the rulers over the planet earth. When you enter the kingdom of God through the door, which is Jesus Christ, you are restored to man's original position right here in Genesis chapter 1. You're still not the prodigal son. You're still not like Adam was. You have been born again spiritually. You now have dominion that was in Genesis chapter 1. You have authority. You have a kingdom, and that kingdom is on earth. So basically, God is kingdom in heaven. He is the king over domain. What's his domain? Heaven. Man is a king on earth. What is his domain? Earth. We are kings over the earth. You now have the ability to rule over situations, over circumstances of life that religion told you just to tolerate, and it'll all work out. God does everything, turns everything around for good. It always works out. No, there's things in your life that you now, I found out I was allowing in my life that I didn't have to allow in my life because nobody ever told me I didn't have to do it. Religion believes, and they'll talk about it all the time, that you have to sin sometime. Everybody falls every now and then. But then again, in Romans, the Bible says, let not sin reign in your mortal body. Now, let not means allow. Can you allow sin? Sure. Can you allow not to have sin? Yes, you can use your authority and come into a place where you have a reverence for God so much that you will not sin or go against the kingdom of God to hang on to the righteous position that you were put in. It also says in Romans chapter 6:14 that sin shall not have dominion over you. Well, is sin having dominion over you? Well, then stop it. You don't have to do it anymore. You don't have to live in unforgiveness. You're choosing to. You don't have to live in offense. You're choosing to. You don't have to live sad. You're thinking sad thoughts that are making you sad. I remember one time in Acts, can't remember where it was, Paul was in prison, in the deep blocks of prison, and he was writing a letter, and the first thing he said was, I think myself happy. I thought that was so funny. He's in prison, but yet he was thinking himself happy. If he looked around and saw what was going on in the prison, he said, man, this is a terrible day. I'm depressed. I'm down and out. But he thought himself happy. So your thoughts make a big difference of how you live this life. Some believe that worry is normal and fretting is normal. Well, it is in Christianity, but it's not in kingdom. You're not supposed to be worrying. Jesus said, cast all your cares upon me because I care for you. Now, it's up to you whether you're going to obey that or not. Kingdom citizens obey that. That's part of their constitution. He said, worry about nothing, but in everything by prayer and supplication with thanksgiving, make your requests be made known to God, and the peace of God that passes all understanding will guard your hearts and minds. So he says, don't be anxious about nothing. Jesus shows up and he says, why do you worry? I mean, this had to bog his mind. Why do you worry about what you shall eat and what you shall drink and what you shall wear? He couldn't believe that mankind who has Father God as their God would worry about anything. So he says, why do you worry? And in another place he said, let not your heart be troubled. Now there's four instances, and there are many more, where the kingdom of God is telling you to stop worrying. But everybody says, oh, I'm just so worried. I'm worried. I'm worried all the time. Worried about my kids. Worried about my husband. Worried about this. Worried about that. And let me tell you, that's why you're having physical problems. Because when God created Adam in a physical body, he did not worry, because he was in line with the kingdom of God and created in God's image and likeness. How many know God's not up there worrying about too much? So when Adam was created like that, his physical body was supposed to be housing someone who was in the image and likeness of God. So when you're worrying, you're not responding in the image and likeness of God, even though you are, and your physical body was not made to put up with stress and put up with worry and put up with fear. So many are sick in the body of Christ simply because they're not living like kingdom citizens, and they're worrying and fearful about everything. But he says you don't have to do that as a kingdom citizen. So kingdom citizens have authority over sin. You have authority over worry. Both are disruptions in your kingdom assignment. Because if you're so worried about yourself all the time, you're not going to be looking to help other people get in the kingdom of God. You're going to be trying to get help from somebody else. If you're fearful, you're not going to spread the kingdom of God because you think you might be rejected. Well, you may be rejected, but your job is not to get them in. Your job is to preach and teach the kingdom of God and tell them how wonderful the kingdom of God is. And when you're, I found out when I'm trying to get people into the kingdom of God, in the old days, I'd used to say, you need Jesus. You need to have Jesus. Jesus is the one that you need. And I found out that most people didn't care about Jesus that weren't saved. But when I started telling them about a kingdom and a government that you can come under that is better, that will take care of you, that will bless you, that will prosper you, all at once they wanted to know how to get in. Then I said, the doorway is Jesus Christ. So notice, if you tell them how wonderful this spiritual kingdom is, the promises of God are, how wonderful the Father is, they're going to want to get in. Then they're going to have to go through the door to do it. So they're going to have to come to Jesus Christ and accept him as their Lord and Savior. Then they instantly move into the kingdom of God. So the Bible says you can resist the devil and he will flee. Most people just put up with the devil and all his works. Worry is of the devil. Fear is of the devil. All these things, stress is of the devil. He says you can forgive. You should forgive. I tell you, if you're holding a grudge against anybody right now, let it go, for goodness sakes. Just forgive them. Pray for them. Call them on the phone. Say, hey, I've been misguided here lately, and I just want to forgive you. You want to get in the kingdom of God. That's what you want to do. You want to get in there, and you want to live like that. Why? It's better for you. It keeps your peace. It keeps your joy. It protects the things that the kingdom of God has given each and every one of us. All right, just go to Matthew chapter 5. There's an abundant life for you that's already been provided for you. Will it be in heaven? Yes, it will be. When you die and go to heaven, I'm sure it's going to be wonderful. Never been there, never talked to anybody that's been there, but I'm sure from what I read, it's going to be very good. But you don't have to live in hell down here your whole life until you get there. You can live as days of heaven on the earth, it says in the Old Testament. And you can do that simply by understanding what a kingdom life is and living that life. All right, Matthew chapter 5, look at verse 3. It says, blessed are the poor in spirit, for theirs is the kingdom of God. So here it says, blessed are the poor in spirit. Now, who's the poor in spirit? Well, that's everybody who was born into this earth. Why? Because we all inherited the sin nature, inherited the position of fallen Adam and Eve, and basically we were poor in spirit. But he said, what's the answer to being poor in spirit? Is it religion? No. Is it going to church? No. Is it praying? No. Is it joining a denomination? No. Blessed are those who are poor in spirit, for theirs is the kingdom of heaven. The answer to everything is the kingdom of heaven. The greatest tragedy in your life today is not death. It's if you go through your whole life with no purpose and get to the end of it and you have no purpose and no significance that you did. That's worse than just death, because we've been put here by God, who creates everybody for something and everything for something, and you've been put here for something to do. So every person was born with a desire to be a part of something. On the inside of us, there is a, let's say, a significance in you where you want to be part of something. That's why people basically join denominations. They're part of a denomination. People join clubs, the Moose Club and the Elks Club, to be part of something. Everybody has that on the inside. Why do people, young guys, join gangs? Because they want to be part of something where they think they're making a difference. Well, the kingdom of God wipes everything out and fills that void on the inside of you, because that's what's missing in your life, is the kingdom of God. So when I joined the kingdom of God, now I basically joined, if you want to put it this way, the kingdom of God club. I'm in there with a bunch of kingdom of God people. What are we doing? We're getting together. We're praying. We're building each other up. We're encouraging each other. Then we're going out and we're spreading the kingdom of God to other people. We were born poor in spirit. We had no position, really no purpose. Really, we had no reason for living here without the kingdom of God. So the answer to being poor in spirit is basically simply entering the kingdom of God and pursuing that kingdom. All right, let's go to Romans chapter 10. I'm going to read this and go through this now, because if I wait till the end, sometimes I run out of time, then I can't finish like I want to finish. So I'm going to finish in the middle, then go back to the thing. I think that'd be the best way to do it. All right, Romans chapter 10. Look at verse 9. It says that if you shall confess with your mouth the Lord Jesus and shall believe in your heart that God raised him from the dead, you shall be saved or born again. Notice, how do you get born again? You may be at a church right now. You don't even know if you're saved or not saved for sure. You're just gone, and you figure if you go to church enough, everything's going to be fine. But notice, God needs you in this day and time. You were chosen for such a time and a day as this, 2026. The Spirit of God is after you right now, and you probably know it. He desires that you enter the kingdom of God, then go to God's instruction manual, which is the Bible, and find out how to live in this new kingdom under this new government that you entered into. This Bible will teach you how to operate in the kingdom. It will show you the ability that you have in your life. It will show you how to live and how to fulfill your purpose here on the earth. The worst enemy that you have is not the devil. It is ignorance. God's people are destroyed because of lack of knowledge. Lack of what? Lack of knowledge of the new birth, lack of knowledge of the kingdom of God, lack of knowledge of all your benefits of the kingdom of God. Being born again is not the last step down here on earth. It is the first step down here on earth. When you are born in, now you need to see, understand, and study the kingdom of God. You have a right to ask Jesus for entrance into the kingdom at every time. It's already been provided for you. He's not holding your sin against you. By his death, the Bible said, he has already reconciled you to himself. All you have to do is call on his name in faith, confess him as your Lord and Savior, and the Bible said, you will be saved or you will be born again. And when you get born again, now you're a citizen, you're a son of God, and you can start taking the advantages of being a citizen and a son. You're going to find out that your success and fulfillment in this life is not having a real nice car. It's not having a great big house. It's not having a bunch of money. It is discovering his purpose for your life and starting to put it in action. So once I do that, what should I do? All right, go to Matthew chapter 6. People sometimes think that God doesn't even want to save them. They've been brought up in so much sin and religion. But I'll tell you what, God needs you. He puts you here for a reason. He needs you to do what you were called to do here in this day and hour. All right, Matthew chapter 6, look at verse 33. Now, once you're in the kingdom of God, Jesus said, if you will just seek ye first, notice, first, not second, not third, not fourth, not whenever you get time, not whenever your favorite TV show ain't on. And none of these things are bad. I mean, TV ain't bad. Facebook ain't bad. Unless it takes over your life to a point where that becomes the number one in your life. No, the first thing you should do is seek every day more and more about the kingdom of God. And then also His righteousness, not your righteousness. You can never be righteous enough to make yourself righteous anyway. All your stuff is like filthy rags anyway. So I want His righteousness. And I found out that His righteousness basically comes by the blood of Jesus Christ on the cross. He made me the righteousness of God in Christ. He put me back in right alignment with God. So I want to seek first the kingdom of God, and I want to start lining up with God in the way that I think, in the way that I act, in the way that I do things. And notice what he says, all these things shall be added unto you. Now, what things is he talking about? Well, if you go back in that chapter, you're going to find out Jesus said, why do you worry about what you shall eat, what you shall drink, what you shall wear, your mortgage payment, your car payment, your every payment that you've got. People worry about that. Their whole life is centered on supplying those things and those needs for themselves. So once they get born again, come in the kingdom, they're still their priority remains those things. We live so we have enough food. We live so we have a nice car. We live so we do these things. Jesus said, don't even think about those things in the kingdom of God. He said, if you just seek first the kingdom and right alignment with it, God will supply. Father God knows your needs. He will supply all these things that you've been fighting for, struggling for. I'll tell you what, this is the greatest news in the world if you just do it. Once I started seeking first the kingdom of God and getting in right alignment with him, my finances straightened out, everything that I needed for ministry straightened out, the building got paid off, money came in, we give out free books. Why? Because we give out free books and we can afford it. We're kingdom people. And as long as we're in the kingdom of God, we can do it. We just ordered 500 more of each one of those books to give out again until we run out. And I'll tell you what we're going to do. We're going to order more of those books. Why? Because that's what God has called us to do. And as long as we're serving him, as long as we're acting like sons in his ministry, as long as we're citizens of the kingdom of God, it is his responsibility to supply all my needs according to his riches in glory. So this is a priority change, isn't it? Not a big change, but just a priority change. What is your priority for each and every day? My first priority is to seek first the kingdom of God. Maybe I'll do it in the morning. Maybe I'll do it in the afternoon. Maybe I'll read and study about it in the evening, but it will get done that day. In other words, the night before, that's my number one priority. Now, I have other priorities. Maybe I got to mow the lawn that day. Maybe I've got to go to the hospital that day and see somebody. So I make my priorities the night before. I say kingdom, mow lawn, go to the hospital, see somebody. Those are three things in that day that I'm going to get done no matter what. And the kingdom's at the top of the list. So I do the kingdom thing, I do the hospital thing, I do the other thing. But I have priorities. If you don't have priorities, sometimes you'll go through your whole day and wondering what the heck you did all day long because you didn't get nothing done anyway. So make priorities. Make that your number one priority. I'm going to seek first. Look at verse 34. Take therefore no thought for tomorrow. Some people are so worried about tomorrow, they can't even enjoy today. He says, don't even think about tomorrow. He shall take thought of the things of itself. Sufficient for you, and that's true, is your day today. That's enough for you to handle, is the day today, and then your day tomorrow will line up. So most people that get born again, and I was this way, I got born again and I went to the Lord and I made out my prayer list of everything he was supposed to do for me. He was supposed to account for me. He was supposed to pay for me. And I got up and I went to work and I worked 8, 9, 10 hours a day and I came home and I ate supper and I spent a little time with the kids and I went to bed. And I got up the next day, and basically I went to go to work. And my whole life was on nothing but meeting my own needs to make sure, and I was trying to get God in on the program to help me so that I didn't have to work 10 hours a day. I'd only have to work 8 hours a day. So I had no idea that I had to shift my priority and shift my way of thinking to God first. Most of my prayers for what I wanted. One day God cut into my prayer life, and he said, would you ever ask me what I wanted? And I thought, you know, I never even thought about that. Nobody ever told me to do anything like that. I thought you were a genie in the bottle. I was supposed to put down my list and rub my list, and then you were supposed to do what I wanted you to do. But no, notice, you were created by him, and the Bible in Colossians says you were created for him. My gosh, this whole time I thought he was created for me. And he wasn't. I was created for him. So I had to find out what his will was, what his purpose was, what he wanted to do. And once I got in his will and purpose, everything started lining up in my life. So most of the time we want him to come on board and do what we want to do and support what we want to do. But it's his will and his purpose that makes a difference. So basically, well, I had to start seeking first. I had to start changing the priorities that were in my life to a different priority. Jesus says in verse 25, take no thought. In other words, don't even worry about these things. Jesus was troubled with this lifestyle. And notice what he said. Only the Gentiles and the pagans, my goodness sakes, Gentiles and the pagans act like this. Here I said, I'm saved, going to heaven, and I'm a Gentile pagan, for God's sakes, because that's exactly what I'm doing every single day. He says you don't have to do that because now you have a heavenly Father. Remember what we read back in Ephesians? You are now a son of the living God. Your Father's responsible for you. You are a citizen in the kingdom of God, and you have rights to things that the kingdom has for you. So what do I want to do? I want to change that. I want to adjust that. Look at Philippians chapter 2. You're going to have to get yourself off of your mind in the kingdom of God, because the more you get yourself off your mind and God's will and what he wants on your mind, many of the troubles that you've been fighting for, the addictions that you've been having for years, will just leave your life. It's like when you turn on the light, when you get up in the morning and you go to the closet or something, or your bedroom, and you walk in and it's dark. Notice you don't have to rebuke the darkness. You don't have to fight the darkness. You just simply got to turn on the light. And when you turn on the light, the darkness automatically leaves. It's the same way in your life. You're basically having problems with things because you don't know the truth. If you knew the truth, you would be free. So that means that you don't know the truth. So if I don't know the truth, all I have to do is go to the Word of God, find out where I'm missing the truth, see the truth, act on the truth, believe the truth, and when I do that, the other thing will leave my life. In other words, the lie will have to go. It's not a daily fight for you to get over this and get over that and get over this. It's simply a change of believing God. I mean, if you have an anger problem, it's because you believe you're an angry person. And an angry person gets angry. If you believe you're a sick person, it's because you're sick. If you believe you're a sad person, it's because you believe you're a sad person. You've got to get over that, because there's a new identity for you, too, that you'll find in the kingdom of God. And that's this new creation, the Bible says in 2 Corinthians chapter 5, verse 17. A new creation in Christ Jesus. Old things, thank God, have passed away, and all things have now become new in your life. And all these things are of God. So I cannot claim anything in my life that's not God. In other words, I can't claim to be a loser unless God is a loser. And we all know he's not a loser. I can't claim to be unworthy unless God is unworthy. And we know he's not unworthy. But religion has taught us to separate ourselves from God to make him great and to make us worthless. Well, that's not going to work. You're never going to have a great relationship with God, number one. You're never going to receive the kingdom of God. And you're really not going to reach out to anybody else, because what good's an old unworthy failure going to do to anybody else anyway? So basically, you have to change your identity. And you do that by basically reading the Word and finding out what God has done for you in the kingdom of God. So when I enter in the kingdom of God, I like to think of it sometime as a smorgasbord. We all like smorgasbords, don't we? Yeah, we go in there and we can pick from the salad bar, we can pick from the meat bar, we can pick from the roll bar, and we all know we go to the meat bar first and don't care about the salad bar anyway, but you can go to whatever you want to. It's your choice. It's the same way in the kingdom of God. When you enter in, there's a righteous bar there. You've been made righteous. There's a peaceful bar there. You've been made peaceful. There's a power bar there. The Bible says that you can cast the devil out. It says you can lay hands on the sick and they will recover. It says that you can speak with other tongues. What is that? That's just the heavenly language that God gave you when you got born again. I mean, if you went to a different country, it's hard to communicate with people, basically, because you speak English and they speak something different. But in the kingdom of God, you get a miracle, which is praying in tongues or speaking in tongues, and that is heaven's language. It's a connection to heaven. So all these things I want to start taking advantage of. I'm not going to worry about the things of this world. I'm too involved in receiving the things of heaven and the spiritual things that I need in this day and hour to fulfill what I'm called to do. I'm called to preach the kingdom of God to people who haven't heard it. I'm called to get books out. The book What Now to people so they can understand a little bit about the kingdom. The book The Kingdom Now. Why? Because that is a full book about the kingdom of God that enters you in with scriptures and everything to help you. And I got the daily thing, which gives you time for prayer and meditation in your life. So all these things are part of my purpose and my plan and my fulfillment, and it's all part of God's at the same time. And that's what I want to do. I want to fulfill what God has put me here to do, and I pray on your heart that's the same thing that you want to do. Forget about your failings, forget about your problems, enter the kingdom of God, and if you're in there right now, start seeking the kingdom of God and all the things that have been provided for you. It'll change your life. You'll have peace that passes understanding. Things will line up, and you're just going to find out, instead of always complaining about this life down here, that it's a very exciting place to be, that God had a plan for you to put you here. And basically at this time, you have to fulfill that plan. Father, I just pray for everybody who is listening. I thank you that this penetrated their hearts and changed their priorities and their mind. I thank you that the Spirit of God stirs up on the inside of them, brings them revelation, helps them see and understand the kingdom of God. And I thank you and I give you praise that right now those changes are taking place and they're going forward in the image and likeness of Jesus Christ. And we thank you for it in Jesus' mighty name.
1: Romans 12:2 says, "And do not be conformed to this world, but be transformed by the renewing of your mind, that you may prove what is that good and acceptable and perfect will of God." 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For more information about Kingdom Recovery, I can be reached at 631-745-7980.

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1: This is the Phyllis Schlafly Report, presenting a daily conservative pro-family perspective since 1983 and continuing the legacy of Phyllis Schlafly. And now, from the archives of Phyllis Schlafly Eagles, here is Phyllis Schlafly.
2: The American Revolution gave us independence and political and religious liberty, but economic conditions had changed very little in thousands of years. Then suddenly, in the short space of two centuries, America experienced a tremendous explosion of human energy, an expansion of wealth, a rise in living standards that exceeded all the economic changes in the thousands of years that preceded our Constitution. Why did this happen? What made America different was the economic freedom guaranteed by the United States Constitution. The Founding Fathers understood that securing to individual inventors the right to own and market their original ideas is just as much a part of economic freedom as any other personal labor. Before the United States Constitution, there were no laws that gave an inventor the right to own his invention. Our Founding Fathers wrote into the Constitution this uniquely American rule: the Congress shall have power to promote the progress of science and useful arts by securing for limited times to authors and inventors the exclusive right to their respective writings and discoveries. Almost immediately, inventors started applying for patents. President George Washington signed the Patent Act, which established the uniquely American rule that inventions should be encouraged by guaranteeing to every inventor the exclusive right to his invention for a fixed term of years, after which the public is free to use it. We've seen the spectacular results of this unique section of our Constitution. America has only 5% of the world's population, but we have created more wealth than all other nations in the world combined. Leonardo da Vinci in the 15th century drew pictures of his original ideas for an automobile, an airplane, a parachute, and a multi-barrel gun, but his inventions existed only on paper. Only in America could such ideas actually be built, and we owe that to the United States Constitution, whose anniversary we celebrate today.
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4: 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I'm Karen Hubbard. 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

The Treasure Coast Christian Alliance is calling all pastors, leaders, intercessors, and concerned Christians to unite in prayer Thursday, September the 24th at 6 p.m. at Grace Emmanuel Church, 707 Kitterman Road, Port St. Lucie, Florida. Eric Dellenbach will be the guest speaker following our first hour of prayer. He is the Chief Executive Officer with Florida Family Policy Council, bringing a message for the leadership in the state of Florida. There has never been a more important time than now for us to be the body of Christ. You can go to tccalliance.com or 772-324-9313. The 5th Annual Treasure Coast Day of Prayer.

0: Welcome to Torah Life Ministries, teaching about the instruction of our Creator and putting His Word into action, from suffering well to living a blessed life, looking forward to the hope and future that awaits true believers of the faith. Welcome to the show and your host, Paul Neeson.
1: Brothers and sisters, will you ask yourself, if Yahweh is my Father, why am I so afraid? Think about this. This message, we're going to talk about trust, anxiety, and we're going to talk about our Father. I am blessed to be a father of little children, and I find it amazing their faith in me. And it gives me a great example to think about my faith in my Heavenly Father. And just as I give my children security, we should feel that security and even more from our Heavenly Father. So let's understand this, because so many people today worry and they suffer with anxiety. Some of them to almost a degree where they need medication. But we must understand there's a difference between believing that our Creator exists and truly trusting Him with every situation in our lives. You know, people often say that Yahweh's in control and Yahweh provides and He takes care of us and He meets our needs. But when trouble comes, they don't sound so confident. Does this sound like you or somebody you know? Well, we're going to talk about this today, because if we are truly believers, anxiety should not be within us. If we truly believe and trust Him, why would we need to worry? I'm not saying we don't love Him. I'm not saying we have doubts. I'm questioning the point of, if we have a belief and a relationship with a Elohim so mighty, and we often say He can do everything, why do we worry and fear? Understand this, that Yahweh is not only our God, but He is our Father. Think about the relationship between a child and a father. That's a strong bond. Matthew 6 verse 9 says, "Our Father in heaven, hallowed be your name." Yeshua taught us to pray, "Our Father." He's in control. He's King, Almighty, and Judge. But through Yeshua, we can know Him as Father. So if you have a father, let's say, who's a police officer, and or some high official, as a child, I think you would feel privileged to a degree. Let's say your father owned a professional baseball team. You know, you have no problems, worries, or fears about getting into that baseball game if you want to see a game. Right? Well, amazing. Amazing. Not just the owner, but your father. Wow. Romans 8:15 says, "You receive the spirit of adoption by whom we cry out, Abba, Father." So now ask yourself, do you know Yahweh as God, or have you learned to trust Him as Father? And I say this in a way just to try to understand and also try to myself believe and trust Him, not only when times are good, but when times aren't good, believing that my Father wants the best for me, and in this case, has the power to give me the best. So, knowing about our Creator is not the same as trusting Him. And we can all know Scripture, and we can all study the guidelines and instructions, and attend fellowships, and even go to Bible studies, and still be consumed with fear, and controlled by fear, and anxiety. But it's when we go through those hard times that it reveals the things that are truly stirring up inside us. When something isn't perfect and something goes wrong, panic or prayer, fear or faith, control or surrender. Proverbs is another word for wisdom. And in Proverbs 3 verse 5 it says, trust in Yahweh with all your heart and lean not on your own understanding. You see, sometimes faith means saying, Father, I don't understand, but I trust you. But I trust you. So let me bring this in a different way, give you a different illustration here. So imagine a young child riding in the back of the seat while his father drives. And the child doesn't know how much gas is in the car or how much money the father has. He doesn't know anything about the traffic and the patterns or what plans are happening tomorrow. Yet he's looking out the window peacefully, not knowing his future. Why? Because his dad is driving the car. His dad is in control. He feels secure in his dad. That's where many of us struggle with our Creator. We're consistently trying to climb into that driver's seat. Why are you going this way? Is this taking so long? Why did you allow that? What's going to happen tomorrow? And sometimes I need to remember, I'm not driving, my father is. Daddy, father, help me. Thank you. Thank you for being there for me. In the scriptures, there's a lot of on the subject of anxiety and fear and worry. Matthew 6:25 says, do not worry about your life. Yeshua says, Matthew 6:26, look at the birds of the air. Your heavenly Father feeds them. Now, are you not more of what value of them or of they? So, do you truly believe in what you read in the scriptures about our Father? Do you truly believe He knows your needs and He wants to provide? Now, trusting doesn't mean being irresponsible. Yeshua didn't say don't plan, He said don't worry. And there's a difference. We should work hard and plan and just think about providing for our families and making responsible decisions. Faithfulness doesn't mean laziness. We need to use the gifts that Yah has given us to multiply and find ways to utilize it in a fruitful way. But we have to trust Him with the control of it. We have to trust that it's going to be a certain way. Matthew 6:34 says, therefore do not worry about tomorrow. How much of an anxiety concerns something that hasn't happened yet? The what ifs. I have a family member like this, the what ifs. One day I said to him, just whatever you say to me, don't say what if. Whatever you think, don't think what if. What if I lose my job? What if I get sick? What if I don't have enough money? What if it is? What if? Don't suffer tomorrow's problems today. Let our Creator handle it and be faithful that He will. There are so many people, even believers, suffering from anxiety today, and a doctor's not telling them to open up their Bible and pray and have faith in our Creator. He's giving them a bottle of prescription drugs and saying, take these drugs. That's the problem right there. With the what ifs and the even ifs. What if everything goes wrong? The even if. Even if things don't go right, Yah's in control. Hallelujah. So change your what ifs to even ifs. What if I lose something important? Even if I lose something, I have Yahweh. Daniel 3:18 says, but if not, that is mature faith. They knew Yahweh can deliver us. But even if he doesn't, he will remain faithful. Faith isn't demanding that Yahweh follow my plan. Faith is trusting Yahweh even when his plan differs from mine. His plans, his order, his pattern in my life will put me at the perfect place where I don't need to worry. Yes, I still need to be wise about what I do, but I don't need to have anxiety about the things that haven't even happened yet. And the things that have happened are in the past, and I just got to do my best to follow him, and I will be fine. Experiencing fear doesn't mean you have no faith. Psalms 56:3 says, whenever I am afraid, I will trust you. David didn't say, I am never afraid. He said, when I am afraid, I will trust you. Fear can appear. The question is, what do I do with it? A fearful thought can enter my mind. I don't have to entertain it at all. Turn fear into prayer. Hallelujah. Worry shouldn't become your prayer. Philippians 4 verse 6 says, be anxious for nothing, but in everything, by prayer and supplication, with thanksgiving, let your request be made known to Yah. Hallelujah. Turn your worrying into praying. Notice Paul doesn't say stop worrying. He gives us a replacement. Turn your worry to prayer. And when anxiety returns, pray. When fear returns, pray. When you start imagining about tomorrow and thinking things that aren't good, pray. Then think about Scripture. Philippians 4 verse 7. And the peace of Yah which surpasses all understanding will guard your hearts and minds through Yeshua Messiah. The situation might not immediately change, but you can change while you're in the situation. The storm may be still happening outside, but Yah can bring peace inside. It doesn't require explanations. Philippians says, peace which surpasses all understanding. Sometimes we think I have peace when Yahweh explains everything. But biblical peace can say, I don't understand it, but I still trust him. That's faith. Much deeper. Much deeper. Not knowing why, but trusting him that it will get done. I know my Father. And cast your care on him. And let it be. We might not be as innocent as that little child in the back seat, because we do have knowledge of certain things that this little child has never been exposed to. However, our faith can be just as strong in our security with our Father, our Heavenly Father. Cast your fear on him. That's what it says in Scripture, right? 1 Peter 5 verse 7, casting all your care upon him, for he cares for you. Why can I give Yahweh my burden?

0: 1 Peter 5:7, because casting all your care upon him, for he cares for you. Why can I give my burden to Yah? Because he cares for me. And sometimes we pray, Father, I give this to you. Even then, 5 minutes later, we take it back. And then we pray again, and then we take it back. Eventually, we need to say, Father, I already put this on your hands. I'm leaving it there. I'm trusting you with it. If you have any fear in your life, anxiety in your life, it's time to let it go and just do what Yeshua told us to do in Matthew 6:33. Seek the kingdom. Seek first the kingdom of Yah and his righteousness, and all things shall be added to you. Yeshua didn't say to seek the comforts of this world or your possessions or people's approval. He said, seek Yah's kingdom. So what's my responsibility? To seek his kingdom and righteousness, and trusting our Father that he will meet all my needs. So this is what we got to do. And trust doesn't happen overnight, right? It's something that takes time to build up, especially in a relationship. And then we get it. We understand that. We figure out. We don't wait for a major crisis before we learning to trust Yahweh. We trust him every day, in every way. We got to do what the scriptures lead us to do in trusting him. If somebody hurts you, you forgive them. If you're tempted, you tell the truth. If you're tempted to lie, you tell the truth. If you're tempted to compromise, you obey. Money becomes tight. Don't abandon the biblical principles. You don't understand what's happening. Trust, trust, trust, trust. You're not meeting Yahweh for the first time. You already know your Father. See, obedience and trust go hand in hand. We sometimes separate faith from obedience, and that is an issue. If Yah tells me something and I refuse because I think my way is better, I'm putting myself in a bad spot. Because there's a scripture that says, there's a way before each man that seems right, but ends in death. Do I really trust our Father? Do I really trust him? If he says, don't fear, don't worry, do I trust him? My obedience says, Father, your way is better than mine. Your way is better. I don't need to know all of the questions. I just need to know that you're telling me to do this and I trust you. Keep that in mind. Now, trust doesn't mean something bad's never going to happen. It doesn't mean we're going to live free of every worry or fear or issue or anything like this. Job, Joseph, David, Paul, the apostles, Yeshua, they all had to suffer. They were very faithful and they still had to suffer. The promise isn't nothing difficult will happen. It's that Yah will be there. I remember growing up as a kid, my parents knew nothing about religion or belief systems, but my mom had this amazing poem on the wall called Footprints. You see two pairs of footprints walking on the beach. And then the man says, how come every time something bad happened in my life, now there's only one set? Where'd you go? And Yeshua says, I didn't go anywhere. What I did was I picked you up and I carried you through those times. That's why you only saw one pair. Wow. Wow. How'd my mom have this prayer on the wall? She don't even know scripture. It's the concept, the understanding, the belief that our Creator, He's our Father, and He takes care of us. He'll be with me. It says in Hebrews 13:5, I will never leave you nor forsake you. Therefore, in 13:6, Yahweh is my helper, I will not fear. In Isaiah 41:10, it says, fear not, for I am with you. Be not dismayed, for I am your Elohim. Notice the reason not to fear. Because I am with you. He doesn't say fear not because nothing difficult would ever happen. He says fear not because I am with you. So we need to recognize this and put this and apply this to our lives today. What is giving you anxiety today? What's on your mind that's consuming you and your time and everything that you're so worried about? What is it? And then ask, can our Heavenly Father handle this better than I can? Of course He can. So why are you trying to carry what belongs in His hands? Stop trying to do His job. Stop fearing and give it to Him. Do your part and trust Him to do His part. We need to just build that relationship with Him so we can get a deeper relationship, and now this will bring the trust there. Prayer, scripture, obedience, trials, seeking His faithfulness, and walking with Him every day. Creating that bond so strong, knowing that without a doubt, He's with me. He's with me. Don't just seek Him during emergencies, folks. Praise Him and run to Him at all times. Now, ask yourself, do I believe in Yahweh or do I trust Yahweh? There's a difference. There's a difference. You can believe a chair exists. Trusting begins when you sit down and put your weight on it. Likewise, biblical faith means putting the weight of my life onto Yahweh's hands. Father, I pray everyone listening will come to trust You when times are hard. With joy, not being dismayed, they will continue to do the job of telling people about Yahshua. And wait to hear from You, Father. And I pray You take all anxiety and fear and be gone with that in our lives. I will trust You, Father, even when I don't understand. This is the way we need to think. Hallelujah. So no matter what it is, if you think negative or if you just doubt the answer, look who you're doubting. Our Creator can do all things when He wants to, and we can be blessed if He wants us to. And you know what? Here's the thing, though. He wants us to be blessed. That's what it says in the Word. He says, I take no pleasure in the death of wicked people. I only want them to change from their wicked ways so they can live. Jeremiah says, know the plans I have for you, they are for good and not disaster, to give you a future and give you a hope. Stop saying what if and start saying even if. Hallelujah. I pray this message will bless you and help you to get by in life. That's why I left the New Age, other paths and other things, because it was all up to me and I couldn't do it. I need Yeshua. I need Yeshua, and Yeshua does it for me. Does it for me every day. His Word speaks to me, and I need to follow His Word and be obedient. That's the calling. That's what we need to do. The calling is to have that same amount of faith that Yeshua has and understand that He just wants the best for us. Now, I understand and I acknowledge it's easier said than done. I mean, you're hearing the words I'm saying and it sounds scriptural and sounds like, well, why don't we do that? Well, the truth is we're not innocent children. We have knowledge of the world and everything that's going on in the world. At the same time, when a doctor diagnoses us with some disease and the world's telling us something about ourselves and we're confused by what's happening out there and we have to rely on other people other than Yahweh just to get our paychecks and our rent paid and things like this, there's all these reasons to live in fear and to worry and have anxiety because we aren't in control of everything. But we must at some point in our lives come to give complete control to our Creator and trust him. No, it doesn't mean we're not supposed to work and try to help to create an outcome that's going to be positive and take action towards that. But some things we just don't have control over, and some things we got to let in his hands. Sometimes we've made the wrong decisions, we've done the wrong things, and it's understanding why we might be concerned. Of course, if a doctor says you have 3 months to live, of course, if a police officer says you're going to jail, of course, if your landlord says you're getting evicted, these would be things to certainly attract our attention and more than ever before. But all I'm trying to express to you here is when I read scripture, scripture says and gives the example and lays the model that, you know, Yahweh is not only our God, he's not only the creator, but he's our father, and he wants the best for us. He wants us to trust him the way a little child trusts his father, the way we trust our parents. And that's what we have to kind of unlearn and relearn, because we kind of lost that when we started getting the understanding of this world. Maybe this is what the Heavenly Father wanted us to avoid when we ate and partook from the tree of knowledge, because now we have this knowledge, and along with that comes this anxiety and this fear and everything else. Maybe he wanted us to stay as innocent children and just trust the Father and everything without any worries or sidetracks or anything else. And maybe that's the reason why he wanted us to just not partake in that. But we did, and we live in this fallen world today, and there's valid reasons to be concerned about certain things. But at the end of the day, we still must come to him. We must trust him and believe in him and have faith in him if we want to live a life of peace and joy that he asks us to live, and have the blessing of getting through life every single day without being so much living in fear that we got to go to some doctor or take some medication just to control ourselves and function in this world. And that's the way many people put themselves in those positions. So no matter what we're in, no matter what we're doing, no matter what biblical the Bible says about doing certain things, we need to just start clean and say we're going to trust him even if we don't understand. We're going to do what he tells us to do and leave the rest up to him. So that's what he wants us to do, and I pray we could all do that better and draw close to him and just know, and I'll say it again, he's not only our creator, he's not only our God, he's not only our king, but he's our father, and the father wants best for his children. I pray something I said in this message will bless you, and I want to thank you for supporting this radio station and also this program to be on the air. It's because of the donations of brothers and sisters like you that I'm able to be on the airways here. But I'm not worried or concerned if you do not decide to financially support us, because I know our Creator is in control of all things, and I just want you to know that I'm thankful for this great opportunity, and I trust him. I trust him, and I thank you. 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
2: You know, I look around at the world and I see all the beauty that God made. I see the forest and the trees and all the things. And it says in the Bible that he made them in 6 days, and I don't know if they're a literal 6 days or not. Scientists would say no. Some theologians would say yes. It doesn't matter to me. But I know that Jesus Christ has been preparing a home for me and for some of you for 2,000 years. And if this world took 6 days and that home took 2,000 years, hey man, this is living in a garbage can compared to what's going up there.

The Treasure Coast Christian Alliance is calling all pastors, leaders, intercessors, and concerned Christians to unite in prayer Thursday, September the 24th at 6 p.m. at Grace Emmanuel Church, 707 Kitterman Road, Port St. Lucie, Florida. Eric Dellenbach will be the guest speaker following our first hour of prayer. He is the Chief Executive Officer with Florida Family Policy Council, bringing a message for the leadership in the state of Florida. There has never been a more important time than now for us to be the body of Christ. You can go to tccalliance.com or 772-324-9313. The fifth annual Treasure Coast Day of Prayer.

0: Welcome to 15 Minutes in the Word with New York Times bestselling author Joyce Meyer. On today's program, Joyce will be teaching from her series, Ways to Increase Your Happiness. God is the source of every good thing, and believing His Word is the foundation for peace and joy. Our thoughts are connected to our feelings, so if we want to feel better, we need to think better. Now, here's Joyce with today's teaching.
1: John chapter 12, verse 24. I assure you, and most solemnly I tell you, most solemnly I tell you, it's okay occasionally to get solemn in church. Unless a grain of wheat falls into the earth and dies, it remains just one grain. It never becomes more, but lives by itself alone. But if it dies, it produces many others and yields a rich harvest. But I want to encourage you later to just read that scripture over and over and over. But here's my best shot at an example. This is the seed of a Georgia peach. My husband lovingly ate the peach this morning, washed the seed, and dried it with a hairdryer. He is so good. He is just so good. Now, unless this gets buried in the ground, it'll always just be this. Not really that attractive. So unless you're willing to be buried, so to speak, you're never going to be anything other than what you are right now. That's it. Nothing else. But if you do a little study on seed, what happens when you put this seed in the ground? First of all, it's hidden in darkness. You know, we don't like the dark times in our lives, but they do have a tendency to break the outer shell off of us and open us up to the greater things that God has already put on the inside of us. See, when you're born again, everything that God is comes into you. A seed of everything that God is comes into you. And if you'll allow me to put it this way, you become pregnant with godliness. Amen? Pregnant with Christ-likeness and godliness. When a man and a woman who are married come together in love and purity, and his seed is planted in her womb, she becomes pregnant. Come on. And as that seed is nurtured and taken care of, then eventually she gives birth. But let me just remind you that birthing also comes with pain. Amen? Just saying. Okay? And if this seed had feelings, we're going to pretend for a moment that it has feelings. It's probably kind of just enjoying being a seed. And all of a sudden, somebody will say, God comes along and puts it in the dirt, in the ground, in the dark. It's suffocating in there. It's hot in there. There's pressure from the ground. But the heat from the ground and the pressure from being buried eventually breaks off this outer hull. Come on now, you're going to have to go with me spiritually. Amen. So here I am, Susie Christian. I've got all this great stuff in me, but unless God gets to do this work in me, it's just going to stay buried in me, and nobody's ever going to really see Christ through me, because I go to church and go home, go to church and go home, go to church and go home, and nothing ever changes in my life. So as it stays in the ground, what happens is this breaks open, and then all these little rootlets begin to go down and take hold in the ground. See, sometimes we don't understand why a bunch of great stuff is not happening to us if we're children of God. Well, you're going to have to take some time to just get rooted and grounded. Amen. Rooted and grounded in the love of God. Rooted and grounded in Christ. Rooted and grounded in the Word of God. And then eventually, as this seed is watered, I think it's so cool that God talks about being watered with the word. Amen. As this seed is watered and it's nurtured and cared for, then after a while, nobody knows the exact time, but after a while, and after a while, this thing that was just this very unattractive, hard, useless seed becomes an amazing Georgia peach tree. And now this fruit can be picked and sent all over the world. Come on, is anybody listening to me today? And sent all over the world for other people's nourishment and enjoyment. Come on, give God a big praise. Without death, there can be no real life. I've always wanted to write a book called Dying to Live, but I honestly can't imagine that anybody would buy it. And so after you heard this, you would, but I'm talking about just, you know, people would just go. So I'm still waiting for a really cool title to come along. My son always says that that's all I teach anyway. He told me one time, he said, well, what are we calling dying to self today? Like, no matter what title I put on it, I get it in there somewhere. All right. 1 Timothy chapter 5, verse 6 is one of my favorite scriptures. I wish it said he instead of she, but sadly it says she. Whereas she, who lives in pleasure and self-gratification, giving herself up to luxury and self-indulgence, is dead even while she still lives. And I'm sure that that's a she and a he too. But look at that. If you give yourself up to just pleasing yourself and self-gratification and pleasure and getting what you want all the time and no concern for other people, you may be walking around and breathing, but the Bible says you're dead. Dead. There's no life. And you know what? Without hopefully not being rude, just trying to make the point here, I think that we've got a lot of the walking dead in the church today. Amen. Isn't there some TV program on called The Walking Dead? You know, it's like, well, you don't have to go to TV to see it. Just well, bless God, I'm going to church to get my blessing today. Well, that's okay to start with, but if you've been doing that 10 years, just stay home. I mean, really, if that's all you care about, sooner or later, there's got to be a transition from God, give me everything I want, to God, you have given me everything by giving me your son. What do you want? What can I do for you? And, you know, just to take a moment and just speak lovingly to our TV audience, you know, these folks that are here, they've got, I know, some level of commitment or they wouldn't be out here on a Saturday morning. And I don't know how much you know about the things of God or the Word of God or how much you even fully understand what I'm saying right now. But I just want to clarify again, if your life is just all about you and that's all you think about or care about is getting what you want and having everybody else serve you to give you what you want, you are never going to be happy. And listen, you could even get what you think you want, and then you're going to find out that even that didn't make you happy. Because it is impossible to be happy if you're not willing to give yourself away. Amen? And I don't even know really how many Christians pray these kinds of prayers on a regular basis, but I tell you, we are just pitiful indeed if all we do every morning is present God the 12 things he has to do right away in order for us to even stay saved. Well, God, if you don't do this, I just can't be happy. And if you don't do this, I just don't know if I can go on. And if I have to put up with this one more day, God, I just don't think I can hang in there anymore. Yeah, we all have things we want. Every one of us have things that we want. I have things that I want. But you know what I've learned? If you seek the kingdom, God will add the things. Amen. And Psalm 37, delight yourself in the Lord and he will give you the desires of your heart. All right, now, got to go on to the next thing. Thank you, thank you. Well, no, actually, I've got one more scripture that I want to show you about that. 2 Corinthians chapter 8, verse 5. And boy, I like this. I like this. See, some of you, you're just starting to feel a little bit freer already just with the very thoughts of. I can just kind of feel that in the spirit today. It's just kind of like, wow. Come on, why don't some of you just retire from self-care? Let's throw a big retirement party. When somebody says, why are you so happy? Say, I'm not concerned about myself anymore. I've given myself away, and whatever God does with me is up to him. If he gives me what I want, that's good. And if he doesn't, that's probably even better. 2 Corinthians chapter 8, verse 5. Now, they're actually talking about a financial offering here, but I love what this says. Nor was this gift of theirs merely the contribution that we expected, but first they gave themselves to the Lord and to us as his agents by the will of God, entirely disregarding their personal interests. They gave as much as they possibly could, having put themselves at our disposal to be directed by the will of God. Now, you know what kind of a person that is? Let's just say, like, as a ministry. That's somebody who says, oh, Joyce, I really want to work for you. Well, what position are you interested in? Whatever. I will do anything. I'm at your disposal. I just want to serve in the kingdom of God.
0: We all have tough days when things don't go as planned, but we don't have to let those challenges determine our outlook on life. With God on our side, every day is a new opportunity to enjoy the wonderful life he has given us. Psalm 118:24 says, "This is the day the Lord has made. Let us rejoice and be glad in it." If we want to have what God wants us to have, we must learn to think like God thinks.
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0: Welcome to On to Perfection, the radio ministry of Resurrection Life Family Worship Center. We are delighted that you joined us for today's broadcast. Our prayer is for the Word of God to transform you into the image of our Lord and Savior, Jesus Christ, while simultaneously causing you to triumph everywhere the soles of your feet shall tread. 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
1: Prepare yourself instead of wasting time all the time. Prepare yourself for greater. Number four, I like this one, reconnaissance and discernment. Remember, Joshua sent two spies. Not because he didn't believe. Now, Moses, there were 12 that went up and 10 of them came back with a bad report. And God weeded out or destroyed that whole generation. God knew they were unbelievers and murmurers and all that. So that worked for their good. But now this generation was the wilderness babies. So Joshua sent two spies up and they went right to Rahab's house. And Rahab gave them insight reconnaissance. Rahab told them extraordinary intelligence. I love this because, see, some of us don't understand who we are. Rahab told him, listen, everybody's shaking in their boots. I'm paraphrasing. Everybody's afraid. Nobody wants to fight because they know y'all are coming. Amen. And they heard about your God. There's no spirit left in none of us. She gave him extraordinary intelligence. See, sometimes you don't understand that your enemy is shaking in the boots about who you are. But they look like a giant. But they're afraid of you. That's why we need some reconnaissance. Don't be like Gideon and his men. Gideon, God told Gideon, called him a mighty man of valor, told him this, and Gideon said, well, Lord, if it is you, let this fleece be wet and the ground be dry. Okay, God did that. He said, okay, Lord, if this is you, let the fleece be dry and the ground wet. And God did that. Then it was another thing. Then he finally said, Gideon, go down to the Midianites. Go down to their camp. And Gideon was afraid to go alone, so he took his armor bearer. And they went down in there, and he said, now listen to what they're saying. And the Midianites, somebody said, I had a dream last night. A big barley loaf rolled over, and that was nobody but Gideon and the army of the Israelites. When he heard the enemy talking about them, then he got courage. See, some have to have that intelligence, that reconnaissance. But I want to tell you ahead of time, if you ain't heard nothing, child of God, the enemy is shaking in his boots about who you are and what you bringing. Amen. I said he's shaking in his boots because you have discovered who you are. You have recognized his dealings. You found out his deceptions. Amen. You've separated yourself from that. Rahab told the whole story. Reconnaissance. They discern. What appears intimidating before you may already be trembling because of what God has placed on you. So tell somebody, just walk around with your head up high and your shoulders back. You might be broke. But see, broke is just a season. See, poverty is something else. You can be broke, but just going through. But poverty is different. See, so you got to understand broke. But when you broke, still walk around like... Because see, tell somebody, it ain't always going to be like that. As a matter of fact, when you understand how God operates,
2: you'll
1: settle for that meal and that little bit of oil. You ain't got to flash it all around. See, there's a balance. God's going to raise up financiers. They're going to have more money than you can shake a stick at. But there are going to be others that have the oil and the little cake. Understand, when they had the oil and a little cake, what, nothing on their shelves? They didn't have no barns or storehouses or stores. They had that little cake, that little bit of meal, and that oil. But during the whole famine, folk could come up in their house and say, oh, I thought the Lord was blessing you. They missed it. Amen. Tell somebody, the Lord is blessing me. Come on, you got that little bit of oil and that meal, and I'm highly blessed and favored of the Lord. Because that's the Lord's blessing. He tells somebody he came through the back door. Hey! And it ain't gonna waste until the famine is over. Everybody under your roof is gonna eat well, fare sumptuously, just with that little bit in your hand. Tell me what God can't do. You don't know, you better ask somebody. You're looking for God in the earthquake, in the fire, in the wind. God's in the still small voice. It's not time to showcase you. It's time to preserve you. Time to show you how I operate in secret. How you maintain it? Nothing but the Lord. Where's your resource? Nothing but the Lord. He got everything you need. He's all you need. He is our source. However he want to manifest, your will be done. Come on, give him a praise right now. Your enemy don't want you to know stuff like this. He wants you to think it's in the glitter. He wants you to think it's in the mega. No, it's in the omega. We need a praise break. Come on, just let it out. Activate it with your voice. Hallelujah. Hallelujah. Come on, hallelujah. Hallelujah. Glory. He got all by himself. Hallelujah. He don't need no help. Hey! Amen. Reconnaissance. I'm going to say this. The enemy's shaking in his boots because of you. Better stop talking about how busy the devil is. He's busy running. Amen. When you get that word in you, there's a courageous obedience. And your words move from simple words to commands. Jesus was tempted by the devil 3 times, that is recorded, many more times than that. First time he came, he said, "It is written." Right? Devil left him for a little bit, came back. Jesus said, "It is written." All right? Devil left him, came back. The third time, I like to think Jesus got a little all right. How long are we going to do this? He said, "I say." Come on, look at somebody's name. "I say." He didn't just refer to the Logos. He spoke a rhema. I'm not talking about just what's written there, devil. "I say." That's when the devil hightailed it on out of there. He ain't playing now. Question, what do you say? Not what you heard, what do you say? What are you meaning? How authentic are you? Then we have sanctification. Before supernatural manifestation, there's a sanctifying, a separating. Some of us must grow used to walking alone in seasons. Not that you don't have friends and associates, not even that you're not married, but you're in a spiritual dimension where God will separate you unto himself for what he's called you. People are afraid of that. Adam, God said it's not good for the man to be alone. Adam wasn't lonely. Adam at a time just commanded everything. Everything at his command. He was cool. But God saw and said, "No, it's not good to man be alone." He wasn't lonely. Amen. It's a difference between being alone and being lonely. Amen. You can be alone with people and still love them right on, treat them right, enjoy them, and still be alone. And not lonely. Amen. Or you can be alone with nobody around you and not be lonely.
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2: When you receive the Lord Jesus Christ as your personal Savior, you receive a very special, unique gift. This gift was for the purpose of enabling you to become the person God wants you to be, do the things that God wants you to do. It was a gift that was fitted and suited for you and God's purpose for your life. The Holy Spirit is the one who gives those gifts. And at salvation, I believe that's when that gift is bestowed upon us. That gift is not given for the purpose of making us happy. It is given for the purpose of making it possible for us to be productive and fruitful for the kingdom of God. And for example, in 1 Peter chapter 4, listen to what he says in this fourth chapter, very significant passage of Scripture. Listen, if you will. He says in verse 10, "As each one has received a special gift, employ it in serving one another as good stewards of the manifold grace of God," the many various ways in which God blesses us. "Whoever speaks is to do so as one who is speaking the utterance of God. Whoever serves is to do so as one who is serving by the strength which God supplies, so that in all things God may be glorified." And he says, "through Jesus Christ, to whom belongs the glory and the dominion forever and ever. Amen."